0: so distracted by everything going on with Artemis and our day of action that I hadn't caught it. But after looking it up, the paper had literally just come out the day before. And it's wild to me that this got so much press coverage, even in a single day, that a random person I just met had figured this out. So I just wanted to share that. I thought that was so cool.
1: I am honored. And I mean, I think it speaks to like the reach of what we're doing as a community, right? That like, I mean, obviously we don't know who these folks were. Hopefully they are, you know, interested, science-minded, you know, just folks who care about what we're doing in planetary science. And so, I mean, this makes my absolute day to hear. So thank you for sharing it. And then thanks for tracking me down to get to talk about this paper.
0: Well, if they're listening out there, this one's for them because they taught me something. I hadn't heard about it yet. I was like, are you talking about the detection of potential biosignatures in the Sapphire Canyon sample? There's so much amazing Mars science that's been going on since we last spoke.
1: Yes,
0: so,
1: absolutely.
0: But this is a whole new thing. So your team's paper is called Diverse Organic Molecules on Mars Revealed by the First SAM TMAH Experiment. So even in the title, there's a lot to unpack.
1: Oh, yeah.
0: Right? So why don't we start at the very beginning? Like, what is a TMAH experiment?
1: Oh, excellent. Yes. So as you know, the NASA and NASA affiliate folks like myself, we love our acronyms. So we can break down some of these. TMAH stands for the name of a chemical, which is tetramethyl ammonium hydroxide. So you can think of it as basically just a chemical that we are reacting with drilled samples that Curiosity collects and, you know, performing an experiment that gives us new information about organics on Mars.
0: Is it an acid or a base? Like, what kind of chemical is this?
1: It's actually very basic. It's very alkaline. It is this, you basically dissolve this salt in methanol, which is an organic solvent. And we sent 500 microliters, which when you say microliter, it doesn't sound like a lot, but it's actually a ton of this chemical in actually two of the 74 sample cups that flew on the SAM instrument on Curiosity. And so there's a decent amount of this chemical on board to perform this experiment exactly two times. And so there was a lot of, I don't want to say pressure, but we really wanted to get this right. We wanted to pick the right location and perform the experiment to get as much good data out of basically this, you know, one or two shot experiment that we were ever going to get on Mars with this mission.
0: See, that's what I was wondering about, because, I mean, bases are pretty corrosive. And this has been up there with Curiosity since it landed in 2012. The rover itself is already way past its expected kind of operational lifetime. So the fact that you're doing the experiment now, and this is the first time, made me really curious about why now? What was the timing element?
1: Well, embarrassingly for me, I have to say that we did this experiment in 2020. So it was 8 years after we landed, and it has now been 6 years since we performed the experiment that the data were able to be published. So I'll say that we waited 8 years to do the experiment first, because we, for a while, if you recall, the drill was not functioning nominally on board Curiosity. And so the amazing engineers at JPL had to basically reconfigure how the drill functions. And so once we brought drilling back online, you know, we had all these incredible data from climbing up onto Mount Sharp. We were past the Vera Rubin Ridge, which was this iron oxide bearing sort of really like resistant layer. And then we moved into what we were calling the clay bearing unit. And we were getting all these really exciting results from SAM about the presence of organic matter there. And we always knew we needed this experiment to be in just the right place to hopefully get as much data as possible. And so we finally got to that point in 2020. We knew enough about the clay bearing unit. We were able to pick a location to perform the experiment. And then, you know, with the results, you want to be as robust in your interpretation as possible. And so we spent a lot of time testing the different molecules that we thought that we had seen with the experiment, testing it on basically the flight spare instrument or pieces of the instrument that are on the ground here on Earth. And so just wanted to make sure that we had our identifications right. So science takes a long time. This one took a little longer than, you know, we would have hoped, but hey, it's out there now. And we're so excited to share these results.
0: And these are really exciting results. There's just a wealth of organic compounds that you guys detected. How many different organics did you find?
1: So we've been generally saying more than 20. A couple of the ones that are identified, we know are sort of background products that we would expect from the SAM instrument. You know, like you said, we've been operating on Mars for more than 13 years now. And so we are getting to the point that we need to pay attention to what's in the background, basically, of our instrument.
0: So what kind of rock sample did you put into this? And why was that one special enough that it deserved this kind of TMAH experiment?
1: So we did a lot of work on the ground in the years leading up to the experiment, testing TMAH and how it reacted with different kinds of terrestrial rocks. We wanted to get a rock that should contain a bunch of organic matter. And it turns out that minerals that form clays are the ones that are best at basically binding organic matter to their mineral surfaces. And so we wanted to find a rock that had a lot of clay in it. A mudstone would have been ideal. We ended up with a sandstone with a lot of clay in it for this particular location. And we actually did this awesome sort of survey of the clay bearing unit. We ended up naming it Glen Torridon. So we did this amazing survey of this whole unit and found certain strata seem to have more organics present than other strata. And so we actually, at the end of exploring the clay bearing unit, we were almost ready to actually keep moving upslope into the sulfate bearing unit. We made a pitch to the team and said, look, we need to detour kind of back down a ways to this particular layer in this unit. We think it's going to have the diversity of organics we're hoping for. And so we in part lucked out, but we were also able to apply the things that we learned on the ground to pick the right area to do this. And so the rock, we ended up naming the drill target Mary Anning after the English paleontologist and fossil collector. I think it's really cool to have, you know, a first of its kind experiment performed on Mars and then be able to sort of name the location after a really extraordinary woman in history who was really a trailblazer in paleontology.
0: Yeah, having Mary Anning near Vera Rubin on Mars. I mean, that's just cool.
1: Oh, it's awesome. Yeah, it means a lot just, you know, on that personal as well as professional level to be able to honor some of these extraordinary women.
0: So you found this really cool rock. You did TMAH experiments on it. How does the base release materials from this rock in a way that our classic kind of heating experiments don't?
1: Yeah, a good way to think of this is the way the SAM instrument works is you're right. We take these powdered rock samples and we heat them up in our oven, and that can release the volatile materials. So the organics, it can tell us about inorganic gas phases as well. And what we're able to do is when you just heat the sample, it's sort of like taking a sledgehammer to a wall. You're getting all the parts, but you might have bits and pieces of things. You don't really know how it goes back together quite in the same way that you do if you do an experiment with TMAH. So TMAH is really good at breaking down more complex organic matter. It basically like cleaves it apart in predictable ways, and it adds a little chemical, what we call a functional group, but just imagine a little tiny molecule onto the end of some of these bigger molecules to make them detectable to the SAM instrument. Otherwise, they just wouldn't be detectable and we kind of miss them in our scans. And so when you use TMAH, it's sort of like instead of taking a sledgehammer to the wall, you're taking it apart brick by brick because then you know how to put it back together. So that's the way that I tell people to kind of think about these experiments. It gives us new insight into the same organic matter that was present there. We just happened to carefully pick a location that we expected to have a lot of organic matter, and it did.
0: So how reliably can we tell that these organic compounds are what we think they are based on the fact that we're altering them with something like TMAH?
1: Well, that's a really good question. So, I mean, we've been using TMAH in terrestrial experiments. Like, it has nothing to do with planning for planetary missions for, I think, probably decades at this point. So we know what to expect. We know how the molecules are going to react with the TMAH. And when they break down or where they're going to cleave, it's pretty well known. So well known, in fact, that we ran the experiment, we kind of thought, you know, a lot of this material kind of looks like what you might see from a meteorite. So if you imagine meteorites raining down on the surface of Mars or off Earth in our ancient past, that kind of material is one of the potential sources for organic matter on Mars. And so we actually performed the TMAH experiment with a meteorite, the Murchison meteorite, to understand, okay, how similar are the distribution of organics that we're seeing from our Mars experiment and from this meteorite? And it turns out a bunch of the molecules that we saw on Mars are actually pretty consistent with what we saw on Murchison. So

0: can't be made inorganically, right? We've seen them in gas clouds and space and things like that. But the fact that we can then think like maybe these were formed in space, formed these meteorites and then rained down on Mars is just so cool and tells us so much about the history of our solar system and its connection to the broader area around us.
1: Absolutely. You know, I think sometimes people are like, well, why can't we say it's indigenous to Mars, like this organic matter? And we can't say completely that some of it isn't, right? But when you look at sort of the character of the suite of organics that we released with this experiment, it's the most parsimonious interpretation to say at least some of these look very meteoritic to us. But the excitement, of course, is always like, how complex of a molecule can you get to maybe say something more specific about its origin? Of course, Curiosity is not a life detection mission. It's a mission meant to characterize habitability or environments where life would have wanted to live in the ancient past if it was there. And I think that we have accomplished that profusely with this mission, right? We've identified so many environments, including Marianing, which contained this organic matter that, if you think about it, you know, raining down on Mars more than 3.5 billion years ago, it's the same kind of stuff that was basically the feedstock for the origin of life on Earth. That was what was raining down on Mars as well. And so even if that organic matter isn't telling us about, you know, a potential ecological, biological, whatever ecosystem on Mars, it does tell us that so many of the building blocks for what we know life to be on Earth were also present on Mars in the ancient past.
0: Well, you mentioned this is like 3.5 billion years ago is about the timeline that we're thinking here. Is that because of the age of Gale Crater, or did you do some dating process on the rock itself that tells us how old the sample is?
1: Unfortunately, no. We don't have the ability to do radiogenic dating in that way with really any current missions right now. And so we have to do a little bit of hand waving, and here's how we do it. We have an idea roughly for when Gale Crater might have formed, and then we have an idea for when water started to dry up on Mars. We will put big error bars on this, but we often point at about, you know, 3.5 to 4 billion years ago. If we had samples from Mars that were returned to our terrestrial laboratories, we would actually be able to perform the type of radiogenic dating that we need to say exactly how old some of these rocks are. But without that information, we can take our best guess that the rocks that we sampled for this experiment were clearly laid down by flowing water in Gale Crater in the ancient past. And we assume, based on like crater counting and how we are sort of building up our story of the strata of rocks on Mars, that if water stopped flowing roughly 3.5 billion years ago, we are going to lean into this being maybe 3.5 billion year old material. It could be older. It could be a little bit younger, but it's still, you know, giving us an insight into rocks that for the most part, we don't have very many rocks of this age left on Earth. And so seeing something like this on Mars not only gives us insight into, you know, this ancient Martian environment, but it gives us a sense for what very early Earth might have been like as well. It gives us sort of insight into planets basically in their infancy.
0: I love the imagery too of these potential meteorites falling down on Mars, encountering water, and then being flowed into this rock and then encapsulated for all of this time. That says to me that, you know, this is just a really great place to look for these kinds of organics. It's almost like a little time capsule situation.
1: And that's one of the reasons I think Gale Crater was so appealing to us from the very beginning. You know, it presented this suite of environments, this transition from a wet planet to a dry planet, at least in the regional scale with Gale Crater. There's so many cool things to explore, and we're still exploring this stuff today, which is like what blows my mind. I don't think I got to talk to the audience last time about this, but I started working with Curiosity before we ever launched as a graduate student. And so I've had the opportunity to sort of grow up with this mission and see it make all of these extraordinary discoveries. And the fact that we are still moving through, you know, we just finished up working in the boxwork area, which is where we have this sort of preserved subterranean groundwater system. We are, you know, moving toward what we call the yardangs, which are these aeolian or wind sculpted features that I remember seeing from orbital images. And I remember seeing the first time we looked up at Mount Sharp and took our first images from the crater floor and thinking, we're never going to get all the way up there. And man, we are pretty doggone close now. So just, you know, it's a good reminder, like we did this experiment 6 years ago, but like we are still doing extraordinary science with an extended mission. I think we're in our fifth extended mission now. I mean, we just keep going.
0: It's amazing how much longevity these craft have had. It,

0: you know, they're consistently, so many of these rovers and spacecraft are living far beyond their expected lifetimes. I'm so glad that, you know, it's still going in the vein of opportunity. I'm hoping it makes it to at least 15 years.
1: I know. Yeah. It's, I guess it would be sort of a bittersweet milestone to surpass Opportunity's lifetime on Mars. But I mean, if you want to talk about expected duration versus extended mission, Opportunity still holds that award. And I think will for a very long time.
0: What are some of the organic compounds that you actually found in this sample? And do we find a lot of these on Earth? We must. I mean, we're covered in organics, right?
1: We certainly are, yeah. And so these are all, like, I would say relatively simple molecules. So as you were describing before, they're what we call aromatic hydrocarbons, many of them. So what does that mean? Hydrocarbons mean that you have carbons bound to each other and they have other molecules, often hydrogens on them. And when you have an aromatic, those carbon molecules have actually bound themselves into a ring structure. So like five or six carbons all bound together in a circle, basically. So we see those types of molecules, sometimes a single ring, which we call a benzene, sometimes a double ring, which we call a naphthalene. These have a bunch of sort of functional groups on them, which make us think that they broke off of a larger macromolecular thing. So that means like a larger chunk of organic matter. That would be pretty consistent with the kind of stuff that we know would have been delivered by meteorites. But some of the molecules that are not just carbon and hydrogen, one of these is a molecule called benzothiophene. If you think back to your root words, like thio, that means sulfur. So the benzothiophene is actually two of these carbon ring structures bound together, and they have a sulfur molecule mixed in there. Now, benzothiophene is really cool because it does form in the modern, it forms on Earth as well. But we know that some of this from meteorites actually formed very early on as our solar system was sort of condensing out. And so I like to think, you know, there's the chance that maybe this is some of the original benzothiophene that condensed out from our solar system on meteorites and rained down on Mars. Who knows if that's truly the case, but the fact that you're sampling this really ancient material from our solar system, I think just ties even more greatly into sort of the really like lovely deep time ecosystem that you see forming between meteorites and planetary bodies forming and as those planetary bodies evolve. I just find all of this to be like this like really beautiful musical little like dance that the organics are doing. They're just living their organics life, but I find it to be this gorgeous thing. One of the other molecules that people were really excited to chat about with this discovery is something called a nitrogen heterocycle. So I'm not using a molecule name because we aren't quite sure which molecule it is. It's probably related to what we would call an indole. And so this is, if you picture those carbon rings, it's a two-ring structure. And instead of the sulfur being in the ring, there's a nitrogen in the ring. That's really exciting because these types of molecules like indoles are actually some of the precursor molecules that eventually build up to making DNA, which I think most people are familiar with as being the genetic material that drives all life on Earth as we know it. So it's not that we found DNA, it's not that we found evidence for life, but we did find those building blocks for sort of the key molecules that we know life requires, at least on Earth. And so this is the first time we've seen a molecule like that, a nitrogen heterocycle on Mars. And so I think with each of these discoveries, we're just expanding sort of the library of things that we recognize are or were present on Mars that could have fed into a habitable environment, maybe even having the building blocks for life as we know it present at the same time that life was originating on Earth. So I think it's a really exciting discovery feeding into our understanding of the habitability of Mars in the ancient past.
0: I love that we're doing this kind of experiment because it's the first time we've seen that kind of thing on Mars. But we now, because of our sample return missions, have found the precursors of things like RNA on asteroids like Bennu. So the fact that these kinds of chemicals are just strewn about our solar system and probably strewn about the entire galaxy and beyond just says so much about the potential for habitability on worlds that I think we're only beginning to try to unpack.
1: I absolutely agree. It's really exciting to see the things that we expect to see, but we haven't seen yet. And every time you have just that sometimes it feels incremental. You're just like slightly pushing forward the boundary of our knowledge, but that's how you do science. And that's especially how you do science on planetary missions. I've been so excited to see our sample return from Bennu, giving us this insight into these building blocks for life. And we see that in situ on asteroids. Now we're seeing it present and preserved on major planetary bodies. I think you're right. I think it's everywhere. And the fact that it's been preserved on Mars for this long is also really impressive, because that suggests that more complex organic matter is capable of being preserved in the relatively near subsurface of Mars. There was a while where we thought that the radiation environment, which is incredibly harsh, would be destroying everything to a certain depth. And while that is true, it is still a really harsh radiation environment. We're starting to recognize that perhaps when you have these larger organic matter deposits, that they are actually able to resist some of that radiation degradation, or at least able to preserve enough that when we roll up and do an experiment, we're actually able to see it.
0: It's interesting that you point out the degradation of these chemicals because of radiation, because I know I've read papers about the formation of these chemicals in space and how radiation can actually contribute to the creation of them. How does that work?
1: It's always a balance of building up or polymerizing and breaking down or degrading. It really depends on the environment that you're in, whether you have like oxidants. I think part of the reason we were able to discover what we did in the Mary Anning sample is that you had that organic matter bound within those clay minerals. That provides some additional protection on top of this being more complex and what we call recalcitrant organic matter that's going to be a little more resistant to degradation. One of the other things about Gale Crater, you know, we I think mention every once in a while, and then we kind of carry on with whatever science we're talking about, but Gale Crater was filled in with sediments at one point. So Mount Sharp in the center of Gale is 5 kilometers tall. I mean, this is a pretty big mound of sediments. And that entire crater was filled all the way up to its rim at some point in the past and then eroded back down by aeolian or wind abrasion. And so we have to picture that, you know, the water was flowing, the rocks were depositing, the organic matter was getting preserved. And then all of that was buried underneath a stack of basically rocks, sediment, for some period of time. Again, if we had some samples back, we might be able to constrain that time frame better. But I think that in part may have led to some of the preservation of these organics, because it's not like they've been sitting at the surface for 3.5 billion years. They actually had some additional sort of geologic protection for a while.
0: That's even better reason why Gale Crater is such a great location for doing this kind of science. That's amazing. Out of this experiment, could you tell the relative abundances of the different chemical compounds?
1: For some of them, we were able to get estimates. I mean, we're still dealing with like picomoles of material. It's still very lean. Some of the molecules, like that nitrogen heterocycle, we weren't quite refined in being able to extract the spectra from the original like SAM data to be able to get at those kinds of details. But for some of the more abundant molecules like the benzothiophene and naphthalene, we were able to get some constraints, but it's all in line with what we've kind of been seeing on Mars anytime that the SAM instrument has seen organic matter. So it's still lean, but we are seeing sort of different character that tells us there are sort of these different repositories of organics, some that are maybe a little bit more free or available to be seen with the SAM instrument, and some that are coming from this more complex, what we call macromolecular carbon.
0: You mentioned the spectra of this material just a little bit ago. Classically, I think a lot of people, when they think about Curiosity, they think about like zap the rocks, look at the spectra, that kind of thing. But you did even more complex analysis on this sample using gas chromatography and mass spectrometry, which I had to learn more about in order to understand how this sample was analyzed. Can you tell us a little bit about how this process works? And we might have to break it down. So what is gas chromatography?
1: Yeah, we can break it down into the two components of the SAM instrument. It actually has more than this, but we won't worry about that right now. So gas chromatography is when you take a sample and you somehow get it in the gas form. In our case, we're heating it in our oven. And so when you get it into a gas form, you can actually flow it into a little tiny, basically capillary column. This thing is 30 meters long and, oh gosh, 0.25 microns in the interior diameter. So it's incredibly thin and super long column. And so what you do is you move those gas molecules through the column, and think of it as the chunkier molecules, the larger ones are going to move more slowly than the smaller molecules. And so you end up separating, that's the chromatography part, separating the molecules out based on their mass. And so as they move through the column, at the very end of the column, they get to the mass spec. So this is a way of ionizing those gases so that you can detect the molecule. And so the smaller molecules will come out first, and then the larger molecules will follow. And so that is the combination of separating out the molecules, and sort of what time they get to the mass spec tells you one part of their identity. And then the actual masses that are represented in the mass spectrometer tell you the other half of their identity. And so we get both of those pieces of information back, but then we have to do a bunch of benchtop experiments here on Earth to confirm what we're seeing. So if you have a molecule that has, like, there's a lot of molecules that can have very similar mass spectra, but some of them are going to take much longer to get through that column than others. And so it's actually us testing those molecules and seeing when they come out of the column that helps us refine their identity.
0: We'll be right back with the rest of my interview with Amy Williams after this short break.
2: 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For more information about this fascinating journey and artist talk, go to jackstraw.org.
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0: I was wondering, too, as I was reading this, you know, how do you figure out what might be leftover remnants from Earth or other parts of the machine itself? And so much of this paper is about trying to disentangle all the things that could be misleading within the data. Yes. And part of that is the instrument itself. So you did these kind of like dry runs, basically like control runs on this experiment. How does that work?
1: So the, and like I mentioned before, there are only two cups on board this, you know, 74 cup instrument that had the reagent in it. And so we had the choice of you could use one of these cups and do a total, like an actual instrument blank where you are running that reagent through the column and seeing, you know, basically cleaning it out, seeing what your background is, and then doing the experiment. But that means we would only have one experiment for flying TMAH. And so we had to make the hard decision to do what we called a dry run, which is sending the instrument through all the paces that it would and seeing what the background looks like in the mass spec is basically reading that's in our columns and our lines, that organic background that we know is present. And then running the sample with TMAH and basically doing a comparison between what's there, when you use the exact same program, same temperatures, everything, versus what's there when you react the sample with the chemical. So, you know, that is part of the challenge of doing stuff remotely or on flight, because sometimes you only have one chance to do something, so don't mess it up. And if you do mess it up, all right, what data can you still get from this, right? Still making this a useful experiment. We got really lucky. We were able to bypass a lot of the trips that we could have run into along this experiment. We actually were planning to perform this using there's six gas chromatography columns on board SAM. And we were planning to use two specific ones, and one of them got clogged right before the experiment.
0: No.
1: And so we had to pivot in pretty real time to using a new column that we hadn't used before. And in the end, we got fabulous data from it. But it's all sort of that you have to be ready to respond in pretty real time to changes or, you know, curveballs that Mars likes to throw at us.
0: Right. Plus, I know this was a few years ago, but you also have to deal with the fact that some things within this instrument itself might degrade over time. And I know a lot of this paper was dedicated to talking about specifically the T-Nex trap. Can you talk a little bit about what that is and why that was such a thing that you really needed to analyze in order to get this experiment right?
1: Yeah. So if you picture how this gas chromatograph mass spectrometer works, one of the things that you can have on it is what we call a hydrocarbon trap. So basically a way to let some of the other molecules that you're not interested in flow through the system, but to trap the molecules you're interested in so that you can then re-release them to analyze them. You get much better data that way. And so one of the trapping materials is something that we call T-Nex. It's a kind of resin. When we release the molecules from that trap, you heat it up to do it, right? So heat is the way to kind of mobilize these gases through the SAM system. When you keep heating up T-Nex over and over and over again to, you know, not even a very elevated temperature, you can start to have some degradation products. And so those are things that we expect to see, and we've seen previous experiments. But, you know, when you put a new chemical on there, we had to basically figure out which molecules might have come from the T-Nex reacting and which ones were actually the molecules that we had trapped and released from the sample. So yeah, we spent a lot of time kind of figuring out what's likely to have come from the T-Nex trap. And there's a couple of molecules, very simple little things, but those that we just need to be aware, you know, we've seen them in other SAM experiments. Some of them probably or may come from T-Nex. But then a lot of the molecules we saw with the TMH experiment, there's really not a good way to explain how they could have come from the T-Nex. So it's all about being, I think, like responsible with how we report the data, identifying what are the possible things that could have caused us, you know, trouble or given us a background signal, and then just trying to be like very reasonable and robust in our interpretations of what we think is authogenic, you know, is indigenous to Mars or to the sample.
0: Yeah, it takes a lot to separate out all of this data. But in the end, I mean, we've been talking a little bit about like the age of this rover and how that might contribute to degradation, but it also means that we have a wealth of information on how this instrument works and everything that's been going into it. So maybe in the end, it's a little bit of a double-edged sword. It can help you as well.
1: Yeah, absolutely. You know, we've been characterizing the background for years now. We've done so many different kinds of SAM experiments that we have a wealth of data to work from. So we can feel pretty confident in the identifications that we've made for this study.
0: Well, we talked a little bit about how radiation in the environment could alter these rocks and you know, potentially change these aromatic hydrocarbons. But what about the thermal history of this area? Like, things have changed a lot on Mars since these were deposited.
1: They have, but I think when you consider it in sort of a geologic standpoint, it hasn't been all that dramatic. So there's always the thought that if you bury rocks on Earth, let's say, if you bury rocks to a certain depth, then they can thermally mature. There's a big discussion about whether, like, how deep would you have to bury rocks on Mars in order to have a comparable type of what we call diagenesis. And so we're not thinking that these rocks have experienced that level of alteration. There's definitely diagenetic fluids that have moved through Gale Crater and Mount Sharp. throughout sort of the time frame that water was active on Mars. But that would be more like fluid interactions and less so that they've been thermally matured in sort of the way that we think of it on Earth. So that's actually something that we feel like we can say it's not going to be that big of an impact. Maybe even having the colder temperatures of Mars being a cold, dry desert now, perhaps that actually improves preservation of these organics over deep time.
0: Well, meteorites might be a way that this material came down to Mars, but what are some other abiotic explanations for how these were created?
1: So there are definitely geologic processes that are capable of generating organics. We often think about sort of these abiotic processes at like hydrothermal systems or in like serpentinizing environments. In the Marianing area, we didn't really have evidence for serpentinite. We have had regions that seem to have experienced some hydrothermalism, but not necessarily where we were at Marianing. But, you know, these clay minerals are really good at preserving organics that may have come from other places. So it's not to say that there couldn't be a geologic component to these organics that we saw, but you just have to like expand sort of, all right, your assumptions about where the organics may have come from. So yeah, there's sort of the two types of abiotic ways to make organic carbon are geologically or on meteorites.
0: And who knows? I don't want to speculate too much, but we don't know how habitable Mars was in the past, right? So who knows what other biologic processes could have led to this, but that's just something we don't know anything about.
1: Yeah. And fortunately, because of the nature of the sort of the size of the organics and what they look like, you can't really say that anything was biologic. And of course, you know, I keep arguing, I feel like I'm the most pessimistic astrobiologist, but we need extraordinary evidence to support an extraordinary claim. Molecules like this, they can be formed biologically, but they can readily be formed abiotically as well. And so I think it's so important for us to have, if we're going to ever claim having evidence for ancient life on Mars, I think we need to have some really robust data and something that has maybe like corresponding lines of evidence that come together to make us feel confident in a claim that is that extraordinary. For now, I'm very satisfied to think, you know, this stuff looks like the building blocks for life. You know, at least we're answering some of those habitability questions on Mars, and, you know, we can leave the search for life to Perseverance, Rosalind Franklin. Maybe one day some iteration of Mars Life Explorer will fly. So I can always be hopeful for our upcoming actually astrobiology focused missions.
0: Well, the fact that you found these in this specific location doesn't surprise me a whole lot. It sounds like these rocks were well preserved, but you only did this experiment in one location. So we have no idea how prevalent these chemicals are on Mars at large. And now I'm wondering what we could do if we could bring a sample of this rock or even samples like the ones that Perseverance has been caching, what we might be able to do to piece apart how many different organics are in these rocks if we could bring them into an Earth lab versus using the experiments on a rover, which are, you know, they're wonderful, but they're limited because of their size and what we can send to another world.
1: No, it's totally true. And I'll tell you what I'm finding more exciting. The more that I'm digging into not only like, you know, the work that I've done and that the SAM team has done, but actually across Mars, what I think we're starting to recognize is that there is evidence for this more complex organic matter, what we call macromolecular carbon. So we've actually had hints of it in different locations in Gale Crater. So we've seen other features in SAM data that have made us say, man, that really looks like it might be coming from something more complex, a larger kind of organic matter deposit. This experiment is specifically designed to break apart macromolecular carbon. And so getting the data back from that was like a really strong confirmation that we've been seeing macromolecular carbon. And then we also have evidence for it actually with the Perseverance rover. Several of the locations that we've explored using the Sherlock instrument has shown us with the Raman spectra the presence of these peaks that are associated with macromolecular carbon. So now we have different instruments on different missions in different locations coming up with similar explanations for the organic matter that we're seeing on Mars. So I think you're right. I think that there is more macromolecular carbon in the relatively shallow subsurface of Mars and that there is more preservation than we had initially, maybe I think rightfully anticipated.
0: And the fact that we're detecting these kinds of compounds on space rocks and in space clouds, just, I know I've said it already, but that is absolutely startling, that the ingredients for life are just all over the place and just sitting in this preserved rock from 3.5 billion years ago.
1: Yep. Yep. I think that it probably speaks to, I think it gives us more context for the origin of life on Earth, that these molecules are pretty prevalent. It's probably very, I guess I would say, like energetically favorable, likely to occur reactions, those chemical reactions that kind of kickstarted an origin for life on Earth. And I mean, it makes sense to me that these same molecules are going to be present at least throughout our inner solar system and probably throughout our full solar system.
0: Well, when last we spoke about finding life on Mars, you told me that it was kind of like a childhood dream of yours. And this isn't definitive evidence of life on Mars, right? Clearly not.
1: Correct. Not at all.
0: But this is one more step in that story of us trying to understand whether or not it was even possible. And this is a really exciting step. I mean, the wealth of the different compounds in this sample just absolutely blew my mind. Like, how surprised were you when you did this analysis to see how much of that revealed itself?
1: I would say that I wasn't surprised, but I was very pleasantly relieved, maybe, because this is what I anticipated and I really hoped for. And so it was definitely a relief to say, okay, we made the right choice with the sample that we collected this from, and the experiment worked the way it was supposed to. So I mean, the spectra were so complex with this particular experiment. You know, we picked apart as much of it as I think we reasonably could, and we're trying to get these data published for the community to be able to use. But I think that there's more work that we can do to search for sort of maybe smaller peaks of molecules that are less well represented, but to just get some more information out of just this single experiment. I think that there's so much more we can keep doing with just one experiment. And you're right, like, each step here is an important step on the path to addressing the question of whether there was ever life on Mars. Sometimes, again, it feels incremental, but remember, you know, to make these extraordinary claims, let's have the best basis, the best evidence that we can to build up to an extraordinary claim in the future. And I think this study is one of those that can hopefully lead us in that direction one day.
0: And it's just years in the making. This took a lot of time and a lot of planning. This is your team, but it's also the thousands of people that worked on the spacecraft and sending it out there, all the people that worked on the science before. This is one of those things that literally has taken decades and decades of human ingenuity and love to accomplish. So I'm just so excited about this kind of result. It tells us so much about ourselves and about Mars, and I'm just so happy for your team.
1: Thank you. Thank you so much. And yeah, it's a huge shout out to everyone who came up with the concept of having the Mars Science Lab, to those who built it, to all the instrument teams that contributed, and the scientists and engineers that operate that mission today. I mean, they're extraordinary people doing extraordinary work on Mars. And I just feel so honored to have this little spot to be able to highlight the amazing work that they're doing.
0: Well, thanks for coming back on our show and telling us all about this. And I hope that those people in the line at the Smithsonian get a chance to listen to this so they can learn more about the result that they were so excited to share with me.
1: Yes. And thank you so much to those folks for telling Sarah about this, because I love any excuse to get to chat with Planetary Radio.
0: Thanks so much, Amy. And good luck in your future research.
1: Thank you.
0: What Amy's work really highlights is just how patient planetary science has to be. An experiment performed in 2020, analyzed for 6 years, revealing chemistry that's been preserved for 3.5 billion years. And yet there's still so much more that we can learn about Mars's ancient past. The good news is that this kind of experiment doesn't end with curiosity. The TMAH experiment that revealed all of these molecules is also planned to be on board the European Space Agency's Rosalind Franklin rover. NASA recently selected a Falcon Heavy to launch that mission in late 2028, though the mission is currently facing uncertainty due to proposed NASA budget cuts. If and when Rosalind Franklin launches, we'll be able to do a similar experiment on a different part of the planet and see if that organic richness is widespread across Mars or unique to Gale Crater. And it's not just Mars. The Dragonfly Octocopter, which is going to be headed to Titan, Saturn's largest moon, is also going to be carrying a TMAH experiment, along with a wealth of instruments designed to detect organic molecules in that world's unique chemistry. Dragonfly is also launching in 2028, so that's going to be a really big year for planetary science. Altogether, these experiments could reveal whether the basic building blocks for life are as common across our solar system as we're beginning to suspect. But we're just going to have to be patient for the results, as any good planetary scientist would. But first, let's check in with Dr. Bruce Betts for What's Up and our weekly random space fact. Hey, Bruce.
6: Hi there, Sarah.
0: Man, another really cool paper out of Mars. But also, I'm noting this as I'm having more conversations about samples and sample analysis. We're finding a lot of really cool organic stuff just all over the solar system, the more that we're looking.
6: Yeah, it's very, very common. And we care, sort of, because it's a life thing. You need makes up life. So that's presumably why certain scientists get all excited when we find things lying around that use the scientific term organic, not to be confused with other uses of organic, more common in general usage. And in fact, organic, I have to give my little speech about organic and chemists. It's a funny term. I mean, it's like stuff that uses carbon. And carbon is really flexible and does life, but like not everything that uses carbon. Like we don't like certain simple molecules. We're not in the mood for that. That's not an organic. And according to Wikipedia, one of the first sentences they state is basically not all scientists agree on what organics means. But we mean lots of carbon, especially in long chains and stuff. So, and you know, Bennu with the OSIRIS-REx, they found, in fact, as you said, we found wherever you look, you find these things. It's like, I mean, literally, it's under your fingernails.
0: I think that was the really interesting thing about the Bennu results, but even these ones from Mars, right? Like, and I don't know if I would ever say that at any other point in my life. I wish I had taken organic chemistry, the class that everyone in college dreads. But
6: most people say, I wish I had never had to take organic chemistry.
0: Exactly. But there's so much about this. Like, you know, as you point out, organics can mean a lot of different things, and only some of them are important to life. But the stuff that they found on Mars recently, it's all kind of like precursors of what we need for like nucleobases and stuff like that. And the Bennu samples, similarly, we're just so complex, but we learned so much more about them because we could take them into a lab. So if you could like do an analysis of what's in these things, like how do the organics on Mars compare to what we're seeing in the samples that we've collected from asteroid Bennu?
6: Well, that's a simple question with a non-simple answer. Well, first of all, you've got your polycyclic aromatic hydrocarbons.
0: Always.
6: Which is fun to say. And you got those in both places, and they're also in carbonaceous meteorites. They were one of the pieces of evidence that later was not really considered evidence in ALH84001, the Mars meteorite that was thought to have evidence of past life. So that's both places. You got sulfur-bearing stuff. You got all sorts of nitrogen-rich good stuff. And you said nucleobases. Bennu has all five nucleobases. But the fact you got this stuff lying around being delivered by asteroids, popping up on different planets, it certainly you got the pantry is stocked. That's the real point. And it may help form life.
0: Right. But you don't just need the ingredients, right? You need the right circumstances for life. We found that maybe these things exist out there, but finding a place where they can all percolate together to form something like cats and dogs and us is a whole other story. Because just because it has water, just because it has energy, like that, even that itself doesn't necessarily mean that you're going to build life there. So I don't know. But it bodes well anyway.
6: So anyway, shall we move on to
7: random feedback?
6: So you drive. I drive. You drive. Yeah. You know what a car is. If you took a car in space, which is only done in Fast and Furious movies and on SpaceX rockets, but you actually were, okay, this is a theoretical, if you drove a car straight to the sun from Earth, which also wouldn't work because of orbital dynamics, and you drove at freeway speeds, it would take you over 170 years to get to the sun.
0: Oh my gosh, that's the worst road trip in existence.
6: No, if you drove to Neptune, straight to Neptune, freeway speeds, no brakes, no stopping off at the local mart, no stopping for gas. It would take you 5,000 years to drive to Neptune.
0: And I'm assuming it, like, you know, freeway speed. So in the United States, like 65 miles an hour, or are we speeding on our way there?
6: Well, you probably are eventually because you get bored. I went with because we have 10 fingers and 10 toes and I like the metric system, I went with 100 kilometers per hour, which still uses hours, but we're stuck with hours and seconds and that horrid system.
0: No, that's
6: so, yes, because really it was easy, I used 100 kilometers per hour, so 62 miles per hour.
0: Close
6: so,
0: enough.
6: Yeah, probably, yeah, not speeding in most places.
0: Well, I guess you just need to gather up all the snacks, which are made of organics. We get the organic snacks, we'll put them in the car, we'll drive to the sun.
6: I think it's hard to find snacks that aren't organics in the chemistry form, but...
0: I don't know, man. There's some candies in the United States that I would question.
6: Yeah, I didn't really think that went through. So anyway, how about everybody go out there, look up the night sky and think about my dog jumping into the air to catch a Frisbee, because that's what he'll be doing shortly. But don't worry, he's chewed the Frisbee up first. Thank you and good night.
0: We've reached the end of this week's episode of Planetary Radio, but we'll be back next week with more space science and exploration. 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Andrew Lucas is our audio editor. Josh Doyle composed our theme, which is arranged and performed by Peter Schlosser. My name is Sarah Al Ahmed, the host and producer of Planetary Radio. And until next week, Ad Astra.

I want to tell you about Grassroots Radio and KBFG. Comes off the Norse home on Finney Ridge, cool and slow with plenty of precision. Across from the zoo with a backbeat narrow and hard to master. Some call it heavenly in its brilliance, others mean and rueful of conventional radio. I love the friends I have gathered together on this thin raft. We have constructed high-rise condos in honor of our escaping. This is the land where Ivar dies.

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2: Welcome to the Ralph Nader Radio Hour. My name is Steve Scrovan, along with my co-host David Feldman. Hello, David.
3: Hello.
2: And our producer, Hannah Feldman. Hello, Hannah.
4: Hello, Steve.
2: And the man of the hour, Ralph Nader. Hello, Ralph.
5: Hello, everybody. This program answers the question why democracy matters, because it measures its rise and decline among almost 200 countries, and we'll concentrate on our own.
2: That's right, Ralph. Our first guest today will be Dr. Marina Nord of the VDEM Institute in Sweden. VDEM stands for Varieties of Democracy, and they produce the largest global data set on democracy with over 32 million data points for 202 countries and territories ranging from the French Revolution to 2025. Involving over 4,200 scholars and other country experts, VDEM measures over 600 different attributes of democracy. Dr. Nord is co-author of this year's VDEM Democracy Report, which measures democracy around the world. Specifically, the report looks for electoral democracies with well-functioning checks and balances on executive power by the legislature and the judiciary, and a strong rule of law that protects equal civil liberties. This year's report found that the Trump administration, wait for it, is dismantling democracy at a speed, quote, unprecedented in modern history, end quote. Ralph has been making this argument for the last year and a half. Now we have the numbers to prove it. Next up, we welcome back Ralph Estes. Mr. Estes is the author of several books, including Tyranny of the Bottom Line, Why Corporations Make Good People Do Bad Things, and Fight the Corpocracy, Take Back Democracy, A Mad as Hell Guide for the 99%. We're going to talk to Mr. Estes about corporations and their shady accounting practices. As always, somewhere in the middle, we'll check in with our intrepid corporate crime reporter, Russell Mokyber. But first, let's find out how democracy is faring in the Trump era. Anna?
4: Marina Nord is a postdoctoral research fellow at the VDEM Institute in Gothenburg, Sweden. She is co-author of VDEM's Democracy Report 2026, Unraveling the Democratic Era. Welcome to the Ralph Nader Radio Hour, Dr. Marina Nord.
6: Thank you. It's a pleasure to be with you.
5: Welcome indeed, Marina. We're quite impressed by your academic credentials. You've taken a lot of exams in your career, and listeners should know that Marina has not only a degree in Sweden, but she also has degrees from universities in Germany and Russia, which obviously means she is multilingual and very capable in analyzing comparative political and economic systems. Now, your institute, which is at the University of Gothenburg, puts out an annual report comparing levels of democracy among almost 200 countries. To do that, you have to develop yardsticks that have a reliability to them. And the yardsticks that you develop resulted in your concluding that Trump and his administration has dismantled democratic institutions in the United States at a faster rate than any other country has done in the 21st century, comparing it, for example, to Orban's Hungary and other countries. And you now are ranking the United States as the 51st, with Denmark being first, Sweden second, for what you call the liberal democracy index. And the yardsticks you use are not surprising, and we're going to talk about them. But for the yardsticks that were applied in the United States, one was the dismantling of checks and balances between the three branches of government, concentrating power in the White House. Another one is contempt for the judiciary, belittling the rule of law. Third one is the purge, in effect, inside the executive branch, demanding only loyalty and undermining the civil service. Then you have undoing civil rights and equality before the law, which was given even greater intensity in a recent Supreme Court decision. And then you have civil and human rights rollbacks, weakened equality before the law. Now, could you tell our listeners a little bit about the Institute, how it got started in this rather perilous arena of comparisons? Because, you know, the countries that don't do well can take umbrage and criticize what you're doing. So let's start at the beginning. How was this institute started, and how many years you've been operating with these annual reports comparing almost 200 countries?
6: Well, we are a large international research project. It started as a research project, and the data was created for research purposes mainly. It's a collaboration of many, many researchers across the world. So it's not only people who sit in Sweden. We have 5 principal investigators, 2 of them based in Sweden, 2 in the United States, and 1 in Norway. We have 23 project managers who are responsible for developing different, like how to measure different aspects of democracy. We have more than 100 country coordinators, and we have more than 4,000 experts who assess different aspects of democracy. So we people who sit in Sweden, we only aggregate the data that we get from experts. And that's done also with a measurement model that takes into account uncertainty, biases among experts, disagreements among experts. So it's the most developed and the most sophisticated attempt to measure democracy in the world that we have so far. So that started late 2010, and then in 2012, if I remember correctly, that's the moment when the institute was formed. And we have headquarters in Sweden, so that's the place where we aggregate the data. So the data that we have for democracy runs up to 1789, the year of the French Revolution. And we have more than 31 million data points in the data set. So we measure almost every single aspect of democracy that you can think of. So one thing that needs to be said is that it's not us people who sit in Sweden who decide how democratic each country is. It's experts on countries, and none of them measures the aggregate democracy. So they're experts on specific aspects of democracy, say experts only on legislative constraints or only on civil society or only on freedom of expression. And then it's all aggregated using the measurement model into an composite democracy index.
5: As you go into the yardsticks that you use to measure the level of democracy in the United States, could you define democracy? What is the definition of democracy that you use at the Institute?
6: So our abbreviation is VDEM, which means varieties of democracy. And that's because among the research community, there is no single definition of what democracy is. So a short definition is that democracy is ruled by the people. And then everyone agrees that at the core of democracy are elections. So electoral democracy is the core of any type of democracy. And it exists when elections are free, fair, and recurring. Elected officials wield political power de facto, and then political parties and candidates can compete freely in elections, and there is a reasonably level playing field around elections. But then that's electoral democracy, that's at the core of any democracy. But then on top of that, you can have many different aspects of democracy. That's about how democracy functions between elections. And in democracy report, we stay with the definition of liberal democracy. And that means that it's not only about elections, it's also about checks and balances on the executive between elections by the legislative branch and by the judiciary, and strong rule of law, protection of civil rights and human rights, and equality before the law. So that's the definition of liberal democracy with which we go in the democracy report. We have several other definitions of democracy for research purposes, like deliberative democracy, egalitarian democracy, and other things. I will not talk about them today because we stay with this, what we wrote in the democracy report, not to confuse the listener. So when we talk about liberal democracy, we usually talk about 2 aspects that we measure. That is, and one is electoral and quality of elections and everything that goes into the elections. And the other thing is what we call liberal component, is everything that goes into the separation of power, protection of human rights, civil rights, and so on.
5: Well, let's go to a dimension of what you're talking about. Voter turnout, 1. Voter repression and obstruction, 2. And in our country, most prominently in the news these days, is redistricting decisions by the Supreme Court of the United States that have been accused by their critics as shifting the power where the politicians pick the voters by gerrymandering districts rather than the voters select the politicians. Later in the program, Marina, we're having the formidable Ralph Estes, who wrote the classic book, Tyranny of the Bottom Line, which deals with yardsticks that are manipulated to effectuate corporate performance apart from the facts and the realities on the ground. And you're not going to deal with yardsticks dealing with corporations, for example. But let's talk about the voters. How do you deal with the complex situation in the United States? Low voter turnout, voter suppression and obstruction, and the redistricting.
6: So if I may take one step back and just to explain what we mean by this democratic backsliding in the United States, because I think it will be something that gives the context of what we are talking about. Because you started with saying that democratic backsliding in the United States is one of the most rapid declines compared to other countries. And just to exemplify what it means, as only six countries during the 21st century have registered larger one-year drops on the aggregate liberal democracy index, and all of them are coups. If you look at the last almost 250 years, so for which we have data going back to 1789, there were only 35 instances of more rapid dismantling of democracy. Almost all of them were either military coups or international interventions, like during the Second World War, German occupation of Norway. And if you remove all of those, there is prominently among those 35 instances, one is Adolf Hitler, who was faster than Trump dismantling democracy in a country not through a military coup and not through an international intervention. So what we mean by dismantling is that you decline on the aggregate liberal democracy index, and then that decline may happen either in an electoral dimension or in a liberal dimension. And that's a very important thing to note, is that looking at our data that goes back only by the end of 2025, because we don't have data for 2026 yet, on the electoral component, the United States is still relatively stable. So the only thing that in the electoral component that declines substantially in a dramatic way is freedom of expression. The extent to which you can freely express your opinion about the current government, which is part of the electoral component because it's about all the environment that goes around the elections. Partly that explanation why the United States remains stable on the electoral component is that we can assess election-specific indicators only when you have elections. So in 2025, there were no elections, so we have nothing to assess. So the data that we have for elections is almost entirely based on the data for 2024, which were the elections conducted under the Biden administration. This is why, going back to your question about elections, on elections, the United States is still doing relatively good. And this is the reason why the United States still qualifies as a democracy by the minimal definition of democracy, electoral democracy. Everything else where we see that the United States is declining in terms of different aspects of democracy are the declines in the liberal component. This is the components that are separation of power, civil rights, human rights, protection of the rule of law, and all of those things. That's why what we see with attacks on elections that are now happening in the United States is something that we can assess only qualitatively. So we don't have data for that. We are waiting for the midterms to see what happens with quality of elections, because we need it to be assessed.

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1: I'm curious to see how you draw the line between political democracy and economic democracy. Years before, economists called themselves political economists, Marina. And back in the 1910s and 1920s, they didn't draw the line. It's often drawn here. But can you really have political democracy if you don't have freedom of contract? Basically, contracts are standardized, one-sided contracts between corporations and consumers, for example, and it's take it or leave it. All the companies in the banking industry or in the insurance industry, they have the same contracts. They don't compete. And as a result, when there is a dispute, the access to justice comes into bear as a yardstick. Can they go to court? And, of course, with contracts that are fine print and have compulsory arbitration, it's very hard to go to court. So you don't have much access to justice. And then there's this phenomena, which you're quite familiar with, where the owners of property, the owners of capital, the owners of public lands, the people, that is, the owners of the public airwaves have no control over what they own. It has been seized by corporations. Radio, TV stations decide 24/7 who gets on, who doesn't. The oil, timber, gas industry has huge power over exploiting the public lands and so forth. So you have the commons, which could be a pillar of democracy, that is commonly owned property, pension funds, that would have power over stock markets, and they have lost any power over stock markets, any stocks of the companies they own. When you have a breakdown, it translates into a deterioration of democracy as you define it. So do you think you should qualify your criteria to at least recognize these yardsticks that are deteriorating both economic and political democracy, such as government-guaranteed capitalism? If you're a big enough corporation and you get in trouble, you don't go bankrupt. You go to Washington for a bailout, a subsidy, a handout. Is it fair to say that without excessively confusing your readers of your report, which will tell our readers how to get the annual report of the Institute, is that something you should explore?
2: Well, I think that's the question more about why democracy is declining, honestly, in the United States. So it's not about measuring the magnitude of decline. It's about looking for the causes of decline. And there is some research out there also that explains that part of the reason, for example, why democracy is declining globally. It's not only in the United States. It's rising inequality. And as you correctly said, that parts of those what has to be equal access in terms of rule by the people, but not everyone has de facto the same ability to influence the elections. Because, of course, if you're Elon Musk, of course, you can influence elections a lot more than if you're a blue-collar worker somewhere in Texas or in any other country. But one of the things that we see in data is that equality before the law is declining. And that's particularly, for example, now with the Trump administration, is that the decline that is measured by our index, what's called access to justice, transparent laws with predictable enforcement, impartial public administration, all of those indicators are declining. And that means that there are a lot of now politicization of justice is purges of civil services. All of those are examples that internal accountability, this dismantling of internal accountability system. So it's basically Trump administration is becoming quite unpredictable now.
1: What do you do, Marina, when the head of our government admits that he's an autocrat, that he can do whatever he wants? He said it in July 2019. He said with Article 2 of the Constitution, quote, "I can do whatever I want as president," end quote. When the New York Times asked him, are there any constraints on what he does? He said, only his moral sense. In other words, not the Constitution, not federal law, not federal regulations, not international treaties. How do you affect your index here when the head of state, in effect, admits that he is only a law unto himself? He violates laws every day. He violates our Constitution every day. He boasts, he brags, he doesn't hide anything. He issues illegal executive orders by the dozens.

0: which violate federal statutes and the Constitution. How do you crank in what may be called the idiosyncratic self-admission as well as execution of a dictatorial mindset that is reflected in the tyrant Donald J. Trump?
1: Well, we do not measure his words, right? So we measure how institutions function de facto. And what's for us is a lot more important is not only what he says, but how other institutions, checks and balances, function to constrain him. And one of the things that we see is, for example, is that Congress is not constraining him in any way. And this is very, very serious, because if you have a president who violates the law, who violates the Constitution, you should have the judiciary who stood up, the Supreme Court, who should stand up to protect the Constitution. You should have the Congress who is not allowed to take over the powers from the Congress. And this is something that is very, very concerning, a lot more concerning than what Trump is saying. What I find a lot more concerning is that there are no checks and balances to constrain him. You know, especially if you look, for example, at how Congress was acting, is one of the things that you will see in our report is that Congress has effectively abdicated its powers to the president. It's not there because, yes, Trump is issuing the executive orders, but look at what Congress is doing. If you look at 2025, there were only 49 laws that were passed during 2025, and all of them are some minor issues. Minor issues like renaming something like a national park somewhere, giving a gold medal for some achievements to someone. And then at the same time, President Trump signed in 2025 225 executive orders, and almost all of them on major issues like reevaluating U.S. foreign aid or dismantling USAID or some other institutes created by the Congress. And at the same time, what we see is that the Supreme Court is not intervening to restrict. And in some ways, it's even empowering, you know, kind of contributes to broaden the executive authority to control, for example, federal spending. Democracy is not only about what the president does. It's also about how other institutions are constraining the president when he clearly violates the law.
0: Well said. Now, I want to bring you down on the ground in the United States where citizen groups are trying to use the tools of democracy to advance justice for workers, consumers, children, the environment, and so forth. Now, when we work on the ground in Washington, D.C., for example, we have to work through Congress to get legislation passed or to block legislation. And the first thing we come up against is campaign contributions by corporations with clear quid pro quo exchange. For example, the banks put a lot of money into the Senate and House banking committees. They don't bother with the public lands interior committees so much. So we have to overcome that anti-democratic obstruction. Another obstruction is the media. The corporate media lives on advertising by corporations. They are licensed by the Federal Communication Commission. They pay nothing for their license. And as I said, they determine who says what and who doesn't 24 hours a day. They are the tenants, but we, the people, own the airwaves, and we're the landlords, but we have no power. So when we're trying to advance consumer or labor or environmental or other political reform legislation, we don't get that much coverage because the corporations are very powerful on the media with their advertising dollars, which are not regulated. A third obstruction is the duality of the Republican Democrats. They're on the same side pushing for a massive bloated military budget. It's extraordinary. The Democrats used to be modest critics of excessive military spending. Since 2011, they have been joining the Republicans in giving the generals more money than they asked for. They actually add to the Pentagon budget that's proposed by the executive branch. Well, that's another obstruction of a democratic society. Then we also are confronted by corporate welfare. So we try, say, to defend a competitive economy, which means defending small business entries and involvements. And we come up against the federal government being influenced to bail out corporations, bail out Wall Street, provide all kinds of subsidies, handouts, giveaways. It's huge. hundreds of billions of dollars a year. And that obstructs trying to work a democratic society and its democratic institutions. We look to your reflections on that and whether this is something the Institute should start expanding in this country as well as other countries.
1: Well, when looking at the data, we looked also at the countries who managed to stop autocrats similar to Trump, right? And we tried to analyze which factors contributed to stopping democratic backsliding and turning it around. So research shows that, of course, there is no single recipe, but there are several combinations of factors that may help. One of them is use whatever institutional safeguards that you still have in the United States, and there are still there are many of them still there. So, for example, judicial constraints, maybe not the Supreme Court, but at least at lower levels, the judiciary are still quite willing to fight against the Trump administration. So go to the state level, go to within the judiciary system that is still functioning and challenge them in courts. The second thing that we know that still works quite well is robust societal action. And by that, we mean not only, say, demonstrations similar to No King's protests, but it has to be, you know, sustained protest, mass protest, pro-democracy. It may be, and it should be peaceful, of course. So any, I don't know, coordinated civil society resistance against corporations who support the Trump regime, against media who don't allow free speech or something else, just violent coordination within the civil society, use civil society organizations to coordinate and protest. And then, of course, one of the things that still should be a possibility to turn things around is midterm elections. Because one of the things that we know why there is quite no resistance within the Congress is that the Congress is now Republican controlled. So, of course, if you have at least some restriction from the Congress coming to the presidential power, that might help as well. So whatever checks and balances that are still there in the country.
0: Talking about checks and balances, let's move to the analog, which is a federal state system. In this country, about the only structural opposition to the Trump regime are states' authority under the Constitution, which includes the state attorney generals, for example, and state legislatures. I didn't see where you cranked that in. Am I missing something?
1: I think that's the place where you have the highest chance to resist now to the Trump administration at the state level, that state governments, state judiciaries, they can function as checks on the federal government, and particularly during the midterm elections. So to protect the free, fair elections, you know, not to allow them to be controlled by the federal government. That's where you rely on the federal structures.
0: Well, it should be said, as I'm sure our listeners are wondering, about half the states are called red states, dominated by Republican governors, state legislatures, and often mayors, and they're all supporting Trump. So the real countercheck, what's called the blue states, or about half the country in terms of electoral votes. Now, in the ranking that you provide, and listeners can get this on the website of the Institute, the USA is now 51st among almost 200 countries, and higher than the US is South Korea, Canada, Japan, Jamaica,
1: and even
0: Poland,
1: Ghana,
0: Italy,
1: Ghana and Suriname, and South Africa.
0: Yeah, so this would really be a surprise to a lot of Americans. Given what's happened in the last 6 months, especially Supreme Court decisions and other executive orders and suppressions by Trump, do you expect that your next year's ranking may be even lower than 51st, just above Greece?
1: I think it depends on the outcome of the midterm elections. It depends on whether the United States still manages to protect free and fair elections, whether elections will be pretty much circumvented. So what we see in the data is that in terms of checks and balances, for example, the United States has already fallen quite low. It's very hard to fall. I mean, of course, there is always, you know, this threshold. If you aim to become Russia or North Korea, there is still kind of, you can fall through there. But in terms of limits, I see that the one component that is still kind of relatively high that is driving the protecting the United States from becoming an autocracy. That's the quality of elections. And if elections are not protected, if there are some violations of the laws that govern the electoral process, if there is no free and fair competition around elections, if there are attacks through the attacks on freedom of expression around elections or any other things that undermine the quality of elections, then yes, then the United States can fall through them.
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0: Well, a lot of citizen groups in our country consider Trump a dictator, not an autocrat. He may have started out as an autocrat on January 20th, 2025, when he was inaugurated, but he rapidly moved into pure dictatorial regime. I mean, he ruled by executive order or simply by the force of raw power, as his ICE agents demonstrated in cities like Minneapolis. If someone asked the Institute, what would they call Trump? Would they call him an autocrat? Would they call him a dictator? What would they call him? Or would they avoid such appellations entirely?
1: Well, we are careful. I mean, I cannot speak for the whole Institute, right? So I can only speak in my own capacity. But we are very careful with labeling him as a specific person, like, you know, like giving a specific label to him. But what seems to be very clear, comparing what's happening in the United States to other countries like Hungary, Russia, Serbia, Turkey, that he's wannabe dictator. Whether he is a dictator or not, I think it depends on whether the Congress and whether the Supreme Court allow him to do this. But the fact that he aims to become a dictator, that's, I think, is pretty, pretty clear.
0: He has semi-jokingly stated he wants to be a dictator during his campaign, for example. He would compare himself with others, like he would mention Orban in Hungary and how directly Orban governs and how he envies that in trying to do what he wants to do. The one thing about Trump, he's unlike Nixon. He doesn't hide anything. He brags about his power and his authority. We've been speaking with Dr. Marina Nord, who is a co-author of the annual report on democracy around the world issued by the VDEM Institute at the University of Gothenburg in Sweden. And please give our listeners the website again, and then we'll go to Steve.
1: It's VDEM.net. Just Google for VDEM Institute.
0: Steve?
3: Marina, a lot of demagogues come to power, autocrats come to power, because people think that they can fix the problems and make their lives better. How does the democracy ranking correlate with all the quality of life indexes we see, where the ones where mostly the Scandinavian countries come out on top on the happiness indexes and quality of life indexes? Is there a correlation between democracy and quality of life?
1: Not that I'm aware of, I'm afraid. What we know for sure is that usually populist leaders like Trump come to power because there is some kind of dissatisfaction with some societal problem that has not been fixed by the government. And that's not necessarily, you know, the quality of life. It might be sometimes it's some economic problems or rising inequality. Sometimes it's unhappiness about migration. You know, sometimes it's unhappiness about security that's not fully provided by the government. So it's something over there. And then our populist leaders like Trump come to power usually by making this claim that they know that there is an easy solution to this problem. They know how to fix all of that. Like, let's make America great again, you know. And the truth is that they usually don't know, because those societal problems are not that easy to fix. And that's the reason why they have not been fixed. But for an average person who does not understand, you know, the complexity of the societal issues, that's something that they pick up. And that's why they vote for populist leaders like that.
0: But you're not denying the link between a vibrant, comparatively vibrant democratic society and a better quality of life in terms of the mass of the people, health care and income and public services and the like. You're not denying that, are you?
1: Well, I'm trying to be careful with that, because if you look, for example, an average income, that would be also high in Saudi Arabia. You know, so it's kind of good economic performance makes any regime relatively stable. So it's not necessarily something that drives, you know, this change towards becoming a democracy or towards an autocracy. And that's also a claim that whenever you have economic problems, that any regime becomes less stable, which applies both to democracies and to autocracies. So that's why it's something that we need to be very, very careful, because, again, like countries in the Gulf region, for example, they are all doing relatively well. So, right. So,
0: yeah, that is an extraordinary exception that you just cited. But if you look at the top countries on your index in terms of the liberal democracy index, as you call it, you have Denmark, Sweden, Norway, Switzerland, Estonia, Ireland, Costa Rica, Finland, France, Belgium. I mean, those have the quality of life levels that are leading the world. So there's got to be some correlation here, even though there are aberrations, such as the Gulf states and other places in the world. At any rate, it's interesting to explore. We try to justify democracy not just on moral grounds and justice grounds, but economic well-being grounds by saying, you know, democracy works for average people and their standards of living.
1: One of the things that we did at the Vietnam Institute is something that is called Case for Democracy Report. That's when we looked at everything that is over there in the research community published on the link between democracy/autocracy and sustainable development goals, and how different countries perform in terms of those. And what we know from the literature, from a review of the literature on those topics, is that democracy outperforms autocracy on almost all of those aspects. Not on all of them, but on the majority of them. And that's one of those, for example, is economic growth. It's if you become more democratic, it also means that you grow economically faster and that you are better protected from economic crisis. Right. It doesn't mean that you cannot grow economically as an autocracy, because China is one example. But for an autocracy, it's rather the deviation is higher. So it's kind of you can grow like China, but you can be in an absolute economic collapse like Zimbabwe for many, many decades. So it's less predictable. For democracies, it's more predictable. One of the things that we know for sure is that democracy does not solve the problem of inequality. Autocracy doesn't solve it either, you know, so it's not that autocracies are performing better in this way. It's that only that the solution to the problem of inequality is somewhere else. It's not whether you are democratic or not autocratic. It's somewhere in the way how your economic system functions. And one of the things that we know also from the literature on democratic backsliding, that inequality makes any regime less stable. If you don't solve the problem of inequality, then that's risky both for democracies and autocracies. And if you look at the top of the countries that we have in Democracy Report, the most stable countries are the ones that are the most equal as well, like Denmark, Sweden, Norway, where Gini coefficient is not that high. If you compare it to the United States, Gini coefficient is insane. And that's what also we brought up with this discussion, where you have this super rich people, corporations that capture the whole political system. Countries that are more equal, where more people have more or less equal rights, economic rights, you know, they're typically more stable.
0: Well, you know, you can endlessly probe your rankings. For example, this is an eyebrow raiser here. You have China ranked 171st, and you have Cuba ranked 161, but you have Yemen ranked 169. It's very difficult to do the kinds of analysis that you do because of it just puzzles people in terms of rankings from what they know about countries at a more superficial level than you do. Let's go to David.
4: How does Saudi Arabia compare to Iran? We're fighting a war against Iran. How does our ally, Saudi Arabia, compare when it comes to democracy?
1: Well, Saudi Arabia is quite low at the rankings, so it's one of the most autocratic countries in the world. And one of the things that we also see indeed is that they are relatively stable. So there is not much that we can say, you know, about whether how powerful they are, because it's something that you need to assess in terms of economic power, military power. But in terms of political regime, it's a very, very stable country. Iran is ranking a little bit higher than Saudi Arabia. Again, by the end of 2025, we don't have data for 2026, so we don't know what happens now after all the events of 2026. But by the end of 2025, it was slightly higher. But again, it's still an autocratic regime. It's this marginal improvement compared to Saudi Arabia. I think it's not something to take seriously into account. But just to give an example, Iran is ranking quite close to, say, Vietnam or Burkina Faso in terms of quality.
0: Thank you very much, Dr. Marina Nord and your colleagues.
1: Thank you for having me.
3: We've been speaking with Dr. Marina Nord. We will link to the VDEM Institute's report at RalphNaderRadioHour.com. When we come back, we're going to talk about corporations and their accounting practices. Guess what? They may not all be on the up and up. But first, let's check in with our corporate crime reporter, Russell Mokyber.
5: From the National Press Building in Washington, D.C., this is your Corporate Crime Reporter Morning Minute for Friday, May 15, 2026. I'm Russell Mokyber. A unanimous jury in Colorado last month assessed a $17.4 million verdict on behalf of Tyler Jordan against Cambria and Hyundai. It was the first artificial stone silicosis case ever filed at Colorado and only the third artificial stone case to reach verdict in the country. Tyler Jordan was diagnosed with silica-caused chronic kidney disease and artificial stone silicosis at age 28 after working at Jordan Marble and Granite, his parents' countertop fabrication shop, for only 10 years. The Jordan verdict is the second jury to find that crystalline silica artificial stone manufacturers and distributors failed to adequately warn or misrepresented the hazards to countertop fabricators of the extreme toxicity of their products. For the Corporate Crime Reporter, I'm Russell Mokyber.
3: Thank you, Russell. Welcome back to the Ralph Nader Radio Hour. I'm Steve Scrovan, along with David Feldman, Hannah, and Ralph. Let's talk about some shady corporate accounting, shall we? Hannah?
6: Dr. Ralph Estes is Emeritus Professor of Business and Accounting at American University in Washington, D.C., co-founder and vice president of the Center for Advancement of Public Policy, and Emeritus Trustee at the Washington, D.C. Institute for Policy Studies. He is the author of several books, including Tyranny of the Bottom Line, Why Corporations Make Good People Do Bad Things, and Fight the Corpocracy, Take Back Democracy, a mad-as-hell guide for the 99%. Welcome back to the Ralph Nader Radio Hour, Dr. Ralph Estes.
7: Thank you.
0: Yeah, welcome back indeed, Ralph. I can't tell listeners how important his book was when it came out and how relevant it is now. Tyranny of the Bottom Line, Why Corporations Make Good People Do Bad Things. And the reason why it's so important, because it attacks the issue from yardsticks. Corporations create their own yardsticks. If we accept it, they can get away with what they don't have yardsticks for. And if we have people yardsticks for corporations that have the force of law and other democratic pressures and enlightenments, they're going to have to measure up in ways that their own self-controlled power has escaped. So the book is more broadly seen as the cost benefits of major corporate activity and what they cost us in terms of illness, for example, from pollution, what they cost us in inefficient use of public resources, which they control, and so forth. And where the corporations just ballyhoo the benefits, they don't include the costs as a proper balance sheet would have us do. And so, Ralph, let me ask you this. If corporations adopted the kind of yardsticks you wanted, both accounting yardsticks, which they have abused, even standard accounting yardsticks they have abused to cover up or inflate their profits and losses, how would the public be able to evaluate them using your yardsticks in your analysis?
7: Well, using my yardsticks, they'd be able to evaluate them much better. But let me go back to what we have now. The public has no way of fairly evaluating a corporation except through the press, what it sees in corporate press releases and their claims about being, for example, environmentally responsible and very favorable to customers. And there are no measures on that. Corporation doesn't give us any. Corporation produces a set of financial statements. You want to know how relevant those financial statements are to you and me? They're not relevant at all. They're not even very relevant to investors. Investors pick out few items here and there, but they go farther than the financial statements to evaluate a corporation for investing. In terms of social performance, there's nothing in the corporate reports, the formal reports, that is reliable. Again, you're stuck with what the corporation claims or the politicians who are lobbying for contributions, where they will admit corporations do whatever. We've got Facebook here in New Mexico, for example, and it's got this massive data acreage, and they're wanting to build more, and the state is suing them for that. But this is a problem. If the corporation doesn't report it, if the citizens don't know about it, the politicians can try to do something, but they have to start from scratch. So going back to the corporate reports.
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7: They started in 1494 with an Italian author named Luca Pacioli. And the reason I mention that is because they aren't much changed today. You still have a general ledger, and you still have a profit and loss statement and a balance sheet, and they don't tell the profit and loss for the corporation, even though that's the name of it. They just tell the excess of debits over credits, and that's no use to anybody. So they not only need to report more, they need to be required to report in accordance with the accountability report in my book. State legislatures need to look at their role in chartering corporations. And every corporation they've chartered, they bear the, if you will, the blood from the corporation's actions if they don't act to control the corporation and make them be accountable to their public.
0: And as you pointed out, Ralph Estes, maybe the first artificial intelligence is the corporation, which is not a human being, but which the courts have given equal rights with human beings to this artificial entity. And to point this out, I just want to read for a benefit of our listeners a few lines from page 30 and 31 of your book. And I'm quoting you. Corporations were chartered and their charters are allowed to continue by the state to promote the general welfare, to serve the broad interests of the state and its people. That was the original when the modern corporation started being chartered by the state legislature of Massachusetts in the textile industry in the very early 1800s. That's my comments. Back to your quote. The public interest may be served in several ways, providing needed products and services at fair prices, creating jobs, and paying taxes. The public interest can also be harmed in a variety of ways, such as through discrimination, adulterated products, pollution, congestion, bribery, and other legal activities. This, then, is how corporations should be evaluated, how their performance should be measured and reported. We should ask how well and what ways the corporation has served and how it was harmed the public interest, because there's no other reason for us to charter corporations and to grant them special business privileges. To begin to restore corporations to their public purpose, we need a new corporate scorecard that will measure the corporation's performance against this standard. As long as the scorecard is incomplete and counts the wrong things, corporate managers will direct their behavior and decisions so they look well on that irrelevant scorecard, end quote. How would you describe the present accounting yardsticks that corporations use and that regulators rely on? How would you describe them? Do they give an accurate quantitative measurement of what these corporations are doing?
7: Ralph Nader, it's hard to describe them. I'm tempted to say like a big nothing. They don't serve their managers. They don't serve the public. They don't serve the lawyers. It's a system inherited, as I noted, from 600 years ago, and it doesn't serve anyone. Now, if you want to achieve corporate accountability, there are two ways to go, in my judgment. One is for the states to act. They charter corporations. They can uncharter them. Nobody does. Then they can hold them accountable for the harm to the public. That's one way. The other way is to focus on corporations directly, as you and your companions have done so well in the D.C. area and surrounding states. And that is through boycotts, through demonstrations in the front of the factories, in front of the corporate offices. And there are still ways of getting the states to act and moving directly on the corporations at the local level throughout the country are the only two ways I can see to move the football in the yardage.
0: Actually, in the late 1800s, as you know, Ralph Estes, there are states that actually pulled the charter of the oil companies. Ohio pulled the charter for Standard Oil of Ohio. But in recent decades, It's almost unheard of for any state to decharter a corporation. They'll take away the license of a crooked auto repair garage at that level, but they won't touch the larger corporations. Now, Senator Elizabeth Warren has adopted our suggestion that there should be federal chartering of these large corporations, take it away from Delaware and Nevada that's cornered the business of the race to the bottom, and have federal charters where they can upgrade to the 21st century this compact between our government representing people and the corporations. These are now global corporations. They can switch their profits around in tax havens, escape taxation, reduce their profits, inflate their costs to adjust to the particular taxing jurisdiction. They're completely out of control here. So coming back to 2026, Ralph Estes, what is your appraisal of, A, the expansion of corporate power since your book came out, and second, the seemingly reduced resistance, organized resistance in government, federal, state, and even among citizen groups? They're not growing and expanding in resistance the way they should. So labor unions are weaker than ever. The religious organizations that used to deal with restraints on gambling, for example, have abandoned that role. Give us your update.
7: I don't know if I can describe it any more sadly than that, but I kind of come back to one thing. You talk about federal chartering. That would give us a focus, one organization that we could focus our attention on and our lobbying on. Right now we have 50 plus, and that's hard to get your hands around. On the other hand, in states like New Mexico, it might be better to have the power localized because we can get to our local politicians better than we might get to the senators and the representatives in Washington. I don't think that's true in Texas, for example, but it would be true in a number of other states. So do we want a single concentrated federal power, or do we want to take citizen action to increase the power of citizens at the local level?
0: I couldn't agree more with that. That's what's called the doubleheader: accountability from the bottom and accountability from the top, reinforcing each other. Let's go to Hannah. Yes.
6: Ralph Estes, my research indicates you also have written a great deal about the Old West. Is that correct?
7: Some books.
6: Okay, cool. I wanted to make sure it was the same Ralph Estes. So as an accountant, an accounting expert, do you see any similarities between gambling in the Old West and modern accounting?
7: I'm not going to answer that question. I want to answer a different question. I see similarities all over the place every day to the Old West, although we're worse today than then. Everywhere I go, everybody is armed. In the Old West, when you rode into Wichita, they said, you take your gun to the sheriff and leave it there until you leave town. The same thing happened in Dodge City and in other Western towns. Today, you can walk into church, you can walk into a governor's office, you can walk into the state legislature, you can walk into a school in many places, not all, with a gun, hidden on your person. So coming back to poker is not the power that it was in the Old West. That's why you're no longer getting towns named Sholo. In Arizona, clearly came from a poker game. So I don't play poker anymore. Just for my own interest, I was using it as a hobby. And it got to the point where I could continue to win. I did win overall. I could continue, but I was going to have to work harder at it and harder because these kids were staying up all night playing 50, 60 tournaments at a time, and they were getting so much experience. It's almost like artificial intelligence. So I just hung it up about 2018, so I don't play poker anymore.
6: Well, I was just curious, when you talk about your old colleagues, Arthur Anderson, that you know it used to be reputable, and I imagine you might have some hot takes on the maybe chaotic decline of the accounting profession.
7: You have a very good phrasing, the chaotic decline of the accounting profession. Since I was a member of it back in the 60s, it has been pretty much continually downhill. Eventually, the government decided we've got to stop these abuses. They are selling their clients on illegal arrangements to make a case for aborting taxis, and then if they get caught, they pay some of the taxis, but they try another one. And finally, they decided, they looked at the Big Eight, and we're going to make an example of somebody. And I think they looked at Price Waterhouse, and they looked at Arthur Anderson, and they chose Arthur Anderson. And so they took him to court, won the case. Anderson promptly went out of business. 3 years later, the case was overturned. The verdict was overturned, but by then, Arthur Anderson was long gone. I think that Anderson deserved everything they got, but so did all the other Big Eight, the other seven, and the other national accounting firms. They were all doing it, and if you look at them now, they're still doing it. They're still working on the construction of subsidiaries in islands where you report all the costs in the United States and all the revenue in that island because it has very low taxes and you avoid paying any taxes in the United States. They're still doing it. Congress should do something. You think we're going to get a Congress anytime soon?
0: I think we'll get a better Congress after November, but how better remains to be seen by the people back home as to whether they're going to pick up the cudgels here and reclaim some of the sovereign power that they've surrendered under our Constitution to 535 men and women, many of whom are indentured to corporate campaign donors and other corporate lobbyists. Ralph Estes, it's easy to call you a national treasure, but I want to call you a national measure because you are putting forth yardsticks by which our society can be measured that have never been put forward before. Or you evoke yardsticks that exist, but they're being violated right and left, like standard accounting procedures by corporate accountants who have lost any sense of professional responsibility and independence as an accounting profession. So is there anything you'd like to say or elaborate before we close?
7: Yes, I'm glad my video is not working and you can't see my face because it's turned real, real red.
0: There you are. You haven't lost your sense of humor, that's for sure. We've been speaking with Ralph Estes, CPA and scholar about corporate power extraordinaire. 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
10: 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This is Local with Carly, and this is my last pre-scheduled week, so I am still currently out of office. However, next week I will be back. So thanks so much for bearing with me. If I haven't responded to you and you sent me a message this last month, it is because I have been traveling and doing stuff for work, and I appreciate your patience, but I should be back to you soon. To kick off the show tonight is The Good Times by Nettie Johnson. Thanks so much for tuning in and supporting the show, and hope you guys enjoy.

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This is Local with Carly. That last song was Lemonade by Motel Dolores, Radiant by AKA Bell, Firestarter by Bibliotheca, and Strike Gold by Merwolf. And Merwolf has a show on May 24th at the Kraken. Up next is Imprinted by Jody Ellen.

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3: 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This is Local with Carly. That last song was I Don't Care by Raven Sinclair, Jump On It by Great Comet, I Might Be Thinking About You by Taste Testers, Death Cult Blues by Bad Optics, and Push and Pull by Scott Lawrence. Up next is AIEW by Heavy Bloom. Thanks so much for tuning in.

the fields. They sow their rows. 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They swing their scythe. They reap their stow and they grind their crusty bread with the soothsayer's bone.

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They pick their battles, they win their fights, adore their kings and revere their shining knights. Sacrifice the innocent, but they must atone, and they pick their rotten teeth.

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This is Local with Carly. And that last song was Tebusque by Emmy Pop. Before that was The Soothsayer's Bone by Mystic Tape Deck. Reverberations by The Sirens. If You Only Knew by Fluid Druid. And yeah, up next is Feeling My Age by Moving In Slow. And they have a song at Attaball with Great Comet and Tinsley. Great Comet also in the show tonight on June 18th. So thanks so much for tuning in. Once again, I am returning to office next week. Thanks so much for your patience. If you have sent me correspondence, an email, DM, whatever, and I have not responded, I do apologize. I was traveling and doing work and some things. So thanks so much for bearing with the show and my probable lack of response. And yeah, I will be considering new submissions again for music. I will be really trying to stay on top of local shows and all of those things now that we're in the summer and festivals and all these things. So hopefully some information to come as well, some new information, because these last couple shows were probably a bit of repeat. So thank you so much for supporting the local scene and the show, and hope to catch you guys next week.

0: 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And one of the ways they do that is the Rainbow Hop. 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From 9:30 to 1 o'clock on June 6th, you could travel the Rainbow Hop route between 87th and 67th on Greenwood Avenue and take parts of dozens of pride-centric activities. 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
1: 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Happy Friday and good evening. I am DG the Program, your host for the Not Just Noise Show. First, this evening, Crash Worship with this.

0: And right here in this neighborhood, we don't have a heck of a lot of noise.
1: No, we don't either.
0: Because, well, you know, there's the big city isn't around.

0: we do hear somebody shoot off a couple of guns in the distance, and somebody rattles some tin cans or something, and that's about all. So it's very quiet here tonight.
1: Woohoo! Look out! Here I come! Michael Jackson! Look what you've done!
2: Michael Jackson?
1: You spattered mud all over my dress with your old bicycle.
2: Paul McCartney and Michael Jackson?
1: Gee, Carol. Those mud
2: saints
1: will never wash out.
2: Bruce Springsteen.
1: Oh, gee, what am I going to do?
3: The point is rather this.
1: Oh, I'm sorry, Carol.
2: You were too close.
1: Tina Turner. Sorry. What good does that do?
2: David Lee.
1: You know you aren't supposed to drive your bike in the mud now.
2: Yes. Sacred fire in this hour before the throne of Almighty God.

Alessandro Cortini and Merzbo. The track is titled CMAA, preceded by Negative Land, Michael Jackson. This is still the Not Just Noise Show. Coming up next, Yo La Tengo and the Sun Ra Orchestra, This Stupid World.

president. I'm a friend.

Obviously, that was Nirvana from their New Year's Eve MTV Live and Loud show, Lithium. Before that, Portland's own Dead Air Fresheners with Unfriend the President. We're just about at the end of the Not Just Noise show for this week. We appreciate having you with us, whoever the heck you are. We'll finish off tonight with the hard stuff. White House, from their deliberately obscure release, Right to Kill, Death Penalty, and The Street Sweeper. Enjoy, and have a good weekend.

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3: Welcome to The Secret Word. The secret word is garden. This is a fatal flower garden. Andrew Bird.

That was the Edgar Meyer, Bela Fleck, and Mike Marshall trio, In the Garden. Next up, Etta James, Cry Me a River.

Great track there by Avon Kang, Enter the Garden. This is Jack DeJohnette and Fode Moussa Sousso, Rose Garden.

Well, this has been another edition of The Secret Word with your host, Eric Moose. The secret word is garden. We just heard the King Singers doing Octopus's Garden, Ringo's song. You know that one. Behind me right now, Danny Elfman, soundtrack from Alice in Wonderland, Into the Garden. And then a favorite of mine, Stephen Stills, is going to take us out with a number about his garden in England, Johnny's Garden, from the Manassas album. Thanks for listening. Spend some time in your garden. Why don't you?

0: 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We appreciate you.
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You know, folks, there are 10 provinces in the meaning of Canada. 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

Terry Hatchie from, I believe, the 1970s, singing about Prince Edward Island, the subject of this episode of Radio Localized with your host Bix Gomez on KBFG 107.3 FM in Seattle, radiolocalized.com. This week on Radio Localized, we're celebrating Prince Edward Island, where my wife and I spent our honeymoon many, many moons ago. Prince Edward Island, or PEI, is the smallest of Canada's provinces, situated in a little maritime pocket in between New Brunswick and Nova Scotia. Now, Terry Hatchie was not born in PEI, but I felt that was an appropriate opening track. And neither was Stompin' Tom Connors. He was also born in New Brunswick, but he grew up in Skinner's Pond, PEI, and he will forever be associated with the island. This is Tom's 1972 single, The Moon Man Newfie.

gets goofy. 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Sailing on to glory, away in the golden dory. One night he strayed to the Milky Way to cast his nets upon it.

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He's sailing on to glory, away.

From the top of that set of oldies but goldies from the early 70s, we heard Stompin' Tom Connors with his 1972 single, The Moon Man Newfie, followed by Gene McClellan from his 1970 album, Street Corner Preacher. That was Snowbird. Gene was born in Quebec, but he moved to PEI in his mid-20s, and that's where he began writing songs. Snowbird was a hit for Anne Murray, who recorded and released her version later that year. And then finally we heard Gary and Dave, Gary Weeks, born in 1950 in Charlottetown, PEI, and David Beckett, who was born in 1949 in Newmarket, Ontario. They're both, I believe, still alive, but they're no longer making music. That was I Fell in Love with You Sometime, a single from 1974. And now we're gonna get real modern real quick. From 2010, the Charlottetown PEI-based band Boxer the Horse. From their album, Would You Please, this is Mary Meets the Pilot.

0: Always with the song The Agency Group off their 2014 eponymously titled debut album. They were formed in 2011 in Charlottetown, PEI, currently based in Toronto. Before them, The Danks with What We're Doing from their 2009 debut album, Are You Afraid of the Danks? And then at the top of that set, Boxer the Horse with Mary Meets the Pilot.
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0: And now let's have another set of modern music. This is 2 Hours Traffic from their 2007 album Little Jabs. 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

from the top of that set, 2 Hours Traffic, founded in the year 2000 at the University of PEI, active between 2000 and 2013, and then again in 2018 and 2019. I believe they have since disbanded. That was Jezebel from their 2007 album, Little Jabs. And then another Charlottetown band, The Money Go-Round, with their brand new debut single, Very Cherry. And then finally, the Russell Lauder, who is also from Charlottetown. They are now based in Montreal. That was from their 2020 single release, which is now on their debut album, Humor, which just came out last year. That was Hello Stranger on Radio Localized with Bix Gomez, KBFG Seattle, radiolocalized.com. And now for a lengthy set of more traditional music. This is from 2020. This is the band Vishten from their album Mosaic. This is Shetland's Magical Bus.

0: That was the steel drummer Pepito Pinto, based in Charlottetown, from a performance recorded for last year's virtual Small Halls Festival. This, I believe, is his own composition, A Hero's Journey. And before that, a beautiful song, In the Nick of Time, by In Echo, from their 2020 album Winter's End, based, you guessed it, in Charlottetown. Their instrumentation consists of fiddle, concertina, guitar, and cello. And before that, Richard Wood, one of PEI's top fiddlers and step dancers. This is a live recording, another performance given on the occasion of PEI's Mutual Festival of Small Halls, which was held virtually last year due to the pandemic. But videos of the performance are freely available on YouTube, and this was from one of those performances. And then at the top of that set, Vish 10 from their 2020 album Mosaic, doing Shetland's Magical Bus. And that, I'm afraid, brings us to the end. And closing us out this week is Shane Pendergast. You will think that this was recorded in 1959 or 1960, but no, it's brand new. It's from his album Second Wind, which just came out last year. This is the Song of 52. And once again, you're listening to, or have been listening to, Radio Localized with your host Bix Gomez on KBFG-FM in Seattle. You can listen to past shows at radiolocalized.com, and I hope you will come back and listen again one of these weeks. Thanks a lot. See ya.
1: Come and hearken to my story. 'Tis a tale of lonely sounds from the depths of the Pacific and a singer never found. As ears were tuned to spying subs and hydrophones replaced,

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And I heard she's married now. There's no word for the emotion that I felt when I found out. It was fiery, but casual, like words put in my mouth. An indifference to some news that would have killed my former.

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Today, forget it, tomorrow is nada. The present is right here, through the breath, watching. Atheist Jesus piece, hanging on a cross. We sit and discuss God on lawn chairs, about how we got here, what it is, what it isn't. Fate versus faith, scrimmaging with coincidence. Leave out the marketing, hold up on the business end, focus on the genuine. And

to do something before I'm lying in that casket. I'd be lying on the beat if I said I didn't know what that is. The world's a stage and we play a character. I found him. It took me 20-something years and a bunch of sound checks. I'm not gonna be content till I find gratitude, regardless of my sales or the record deals that they're handing you. If the next generation takes the legacy and samples you, we'll have a bunch of MP3s and

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0: When I was president, you know, you mattered a lot more.
1: George doesn't care about black people.
2: That's not the only thing Ellen brought up. Remember this? President Bush's unforgettable battle with a poncho.
3: I like George Bush now, is what I'm trying to say.
2: You had a little bit of problem. The poncho was a problem, it seemed. Had you put one on?
4: Fellowships.
2: Is that the first time?
4: Yeah.
2: I like George Bush, is what I'm trying to say. I feel like... I feel like it runs in the family. I like George Bush, is what I'm trying to say.
5: Inspiration is applying decisive force. And I assure you, this will not be a campaign of half measures, and we will accept no outcome.
3: I like George Bush now, is what I'm trying to say.
5: My fellow citizens, the dangers to our country and the world.
3: I like George Bush now, is what I'm trying to say.
5: We'll pass through this time of peril.
3: I like George Bush now, is what I'm trying to say.

it's like ridiculous to me. It's 2017 that this stuff still goes on. The fact that racism exists, sexism exists, the way that we just treat people in general. Like, how are we not there yet? How have we come so far yet? We're so

of doing this stuff for me. But you know, it's been a long time. It's been many years. And here I am right now, standing in the booth recording this stuff. Everything I wanted to do, I did it. My dreams are reality. My life is unbelievable. This is something you dreamed.

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0: Good
2: Welcome.
0: Morning.
2: Welcome. We're kicking it off with a perfect meow.
0: Here comes the perfect meow.
1: Here comes DJ Litterbox Paws.
2: Perfect.
0: That's pretty good.
1: So accommodating.
0: I don't know if that was perfect, but
2: it was perfect. It was right in the mic.
1: It was better than nothing.
2: Meow.
0: Oh.
1: How's everyone doing this morning?
2: Good.
0: Good. Mm-hmm. I'm good.
1: What's new?
2: I'm good.
0: Do you have a riddle?
1: That was a widespread panic. What a way to start a radio show. That's how you start a radio show.
0: That's how you start a radio show. And then with the perfect meow.
2: Okay.
0: And
2: so
0: then you're done.
1: And then, yeah, I mean, should we even finish?
0: What,
1: yeah, we will.
0: What else can we even say?
1: We're going to just try to top that. We're going to escalate this entire show.
2: I have a riddle that Althea told me that she's going to let me say. So
1: okay, let's hear it.
2: How, I'm going to make this without the people's names, but like, how can you be underwater and still breathe for 5 minutes?
1: You train.
2: Without a scuba.
1: You train hard.
2: Diving equipment and like.
1: In the tub.
2: Tank and all that stuff.
0: You get some new lungs.
2: You get a glass
0: Fish
2: of water
0: lungs.
2: And you put it over your head.
1: You didn't even give us a chance. But that's a good one.
0: Yeah, that's good.
1: All right, you got one?
0: Good to know.
1: DJ, whatchamacallit?
0: I got a joke.
2: Okay, you go first.
0: Why didn't the skeleton cross the road?
1: Oh my God, are you stealing this from the Parkview Talent Show?
0: Yeah.
2: Why?
0: Because he didn't have any guts. That was a good one.
1: Oh, I would laugh harder, but I'm still recuperating.
0: Shout out to that kid. I don't even know who it was. In the Parkview Talent Show.
1: The only joke teller. He was great.
0: It was awesome.
1: Yeah, I hope you're listening. Nice job. Nice job to all the kids.
0: He had some other really good jokes that I can't remember. Does anybody else remember?
1: I like that you're giving him credit instead of stealing him. That's nice. Except for you don't know his name.
2: Okay, I have a
0: Yes, riddle. I don't know his name.
2: So, if you and Bob are racing.
1: Is the name important?
2: Maybe.
0: Okay. Bob. It's got to be Bob.
2: Okay. And you need to be the slowest bike, but you still have to try hard. How do you win? The first bike there loses.
1: Okay.
2: So if Bob...
1: But do you have to be in motion the whole time?
2: Yes. Okay. You have to try. Bob's bike, Bob, make it to the finish line before you do. Bob loses.
1: Mm-hmm.
0: Okay.
1: Maybe you tell him it's a regular race.
2: I'm so confused. You swap bikes. So you ride on Bob's bike and you race as hard as you can and try to win.
1: Okay, so the name is important.
2: No.
1: I'm just kidding.
2: I'm so confused. Oh, by the way, how many tickles do you give an octopus?
0: 10 tickles.
1: How about, told that one last week. Sad face
2: no,
1: over
2: I
1: here.
2: I wanted to, but oh. I thought I had time, but I didn't.
1: Okay. How about the biz?
0: Who's got
2: You're
0: the
2: listening
0: biz?
2: To KCAX LPFM 94.9 Bellingham, Washington, or KOYSLPFM 94.1 Bellingham, Washington. Or you could also be listening to KWVA 88.1 Eugene, Oregon College Radio.
1: It's like a contest. What's the hardest to understand?
2: And you could also be listening to KOCR Oak Ridge 91.5.
1: Okay, well, check.
2: Don't know if you could tell what we were saying any of the times, but like that's.
1: Do you guys know why we do the legal ideas?
2: So that aren't we supposed to?
0: No reason.
1: Just for fun.
0: It's fun.
1: It's a good chance to practice your accent.
0: It's like being
1: silly
0: playing
1: voices.
0: Grown up.
2: It really is.
1: It's like pretending we're serious by not being. But that's a Wild Rumpus style.
0: Yeah, that's how we do things here.
2: Yes.
1: Anything you guys want to play today? Got plans? Kids have the show all planned out for you.
2: Totally.
1: Any requests?
2: The Beatles.
1: Did you guys know it was Bob Dylan's birthday recently?
2: Oh, cool.
1: Are you requesting some Bob Dylan?
0: Oh, yeah. You want some Beatles? We'll play some Bob Dylan.
1: Yeah. Oh, you're asking for Beatles? I'll do that. But I'll see your Beatles and I'll raise you a Bob Dylan. But I actually have some new music I want to play too.
2: Rot.
0: Boring.
1: Should we get to it?
2: Weird.
1: Do you guys have anything else you want to get in here?
2: Yep.
1: Let's do Weird. It.
2: Wait, what?
1: That sound.
2: Oh, other ideas? Sorry, I understand.
1: We're just on the radio right now, so.
2: Yeah. We should play Beatles. We should play. Wait.
1: We'll talk during the next song.

'Cause a Plainfield kid was gonna shoot him down. Have another drink on me, Doc. Have another drink on me. Have another drink on me.

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The kid pulled a needle saying, look here, man, at least I'm going happy to the promised land. Hey, have another drink on me, Doc.

0: What's up, Esty?
1: What's up? How's it going out there?
0: Good.
2: We're bringing the energy this morning.
0: Yeah.
1: Good energy.
0: DJ, whatchamacallit in the house.
2: In the Mostly Great Studios.
1: What's
2: you're listening
1: up,
2: to the Wild
1: dude?
2: Rumpus. Hope you're enjoying the show.
0: Yes.
2: Lots to come.
1: Did you bring me my up dog?
0: What's up, dog?
1: Not much. What's up with you?
2: Oh, I thought the energy was high, but then now it's waning already. All 10 right. seconds
1: now
2: in.
1: We're tired.
2: Oh, now we're mad.
1: Now we're mad. Good for radio. Now we're sad. Oh, no.
2: Uh-oh. Uh-oh. Oh, happy? Oh, hysteria.
1: We're all over the place.
2: I know you parents know what I'm talking about. Now she's passed out. All the emotions. Anyway.
3: So, I am a pineapple.
2: Under the sea?
3: SpongeBob SquarePants!
2: Do you guys like SpongeBob?
3: I don't know.
1: I never really got into SpongeBob.
2: I like it.
3: I never really like ate a pineapple.
1: I don't think I've ever watched
2: a single
1: episode.
2: You never ate a pineapple?
1: Episode.
2: I've seen you eat so much pineapple literally in the last 2 days.
3: That's fine.
2: Pineapples are so hot right now.
1: They're sweet.
2: You guys played Grateful Dead, Jack Straw.
1: Yeah, Jack Straw from Wichita.
2: Good choice. Kind of a lesson in that song.
1: Is it really?
2: I don't know. I mean, far be it from me to do my interpretation.
1: Yes. The lesson is that Bob... Weir wrote that with Robert Hunter.
2: I know. I was about to say, ask Robert Hunter. And then I'm like, wait a minute, though. Is that a Barlow?
1: I think Barlow came later, maybe.
2: Hmm. What's a great little number?
3: So.
1: Whoa. So, but
2: we played you guys the Beatles, but we haven't played the Dylan yet.
3: We're
2: so
3: a pineapple.
2: Still to come.
1: What Dylan song should we play?
3: Would you be more of a pineapple or a pineapple?
1: That's a really good question. I don't even know how to answer that.
3: I would be a pineapple.
2: What about you, Dingo?
3: Would you be a pineapple or a pineapple?
2: Oh,
3: pineapple?
2: She's back.
0: Pineapple.
1: A piece of pineapple
3: that
1: or
3: one of the options.
1: A whole pineapple?
3: I'd be a whole pineapple.
1: I'd be pineapple juice.
3: I'd be a potato in a pineapple costume.
2: I'd be like a string of pineapple lights.
1: Ooh.
2: Hanging in a little DJ's bedroom.
1: Yeah.
2: That makes me feel like the little green room.
0: Put your bread up.
2: And the
1: what's
2: bunny,
1: that?
2: The runaway bunny, you know, like, if you were a pineapple, I would be a tree so you could grow off of me.
3: Oh,
2: please
3: yeah.
2: Don't do that.
3: And there was like, if you were a car, I would be the road.
2: Mm-hmm.
3: If you were...
2: Yeah, you can't get away from me. That's the moral of that story.
1: Scary.
2: Can't get away from your
3: cake,
2: mom.
3: I would be a fire to
1: burn you.
2: Whoa, dude. I don't know about that. Let's keep it. No violence on the radio.
1: If you were a cake, I would be a candle to bring in the birthday celebration.
2: Yeah. All right. Should we get back to the music, or do you have one more riddle there? You're going to have to choose one quickly.
3: I don't know if this is good.
2: Okay, give it a try.
3: Matt and Frankie are playing ping pong in the basement when the ball flies wide and falls down in a narrow pipe. The pipe is slightly wider than the ball, so neither Matt or Frankie can reach in after it. How can they get the ball out?
2: Hmm. Don't know.
1: Yeah,
3: they fill the pipe with water and the ping pong ball will float and they can grab it.
1: Okay.
2: That's a riddle. We should have let people think on it
1: a little bit. That's a lesson in
3: it's fine.
1: Pipes.
2: It's called physics.
1: Yeah. Or maybe it's chemistry.
2: AKA pipes.
1: All right. Trigonometry.
2: Hope you enjoy the rest of the show. Thanks for listening to Wild Rumpus. Thanks for supporting community and calling.
0: Yeah.

We're going to have a real show tonight. It's going to be a little different from the way that most of the show's been going down. We're going to do everything with our heart and do it good. Now, we'll be recording here live tonight, and it'll be called James Brown Live at Home. In Augusta, GA. Yeah. All right, at this time, along with the band, I'd like to do a thing we call Lowdown Popcorn.

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1: 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I'm Grant Barrett.
2: And I'm Martha Barnett. Fun fact, the urine of male mice contains a pheromone that attracts female mice to the odor of that particular male. Now, Grant, I know we don't often talk about mouse urine on the show, but today is a special day because there is a literary connection.
1: Fun fact, I'm not sure that's fun.
2: Just wait. Hear me out. Hear me out. This pheromone is called Darcin, D-A-R-C-I-N, and is named for Mr. Darcy in Pride and Prejudice.
1: Oh, wow.
2: How about that?
1: You know, he's attractive. He is attracting the women. Okay.
2: Exactly. But you'll learn this and much more in a new book by Ed Young. It's called An Immense World, and it describes the diversity of sensory perception in the animal world and how animals' experience of our environment differs from our own. Now, Ed Young has science chops. He won a Pulitzer for his coverage of COVID, but he also writes with a literary sensibility. And here's another cool word I learned from his book, oripulation.
1: Spell that.
2: Oripulation. O-R-I-P-U-L-A-T-I-O-N. Oripulation.
1: And what in the world is that?
2: Well, it's how manatees explore their surroundings. They have incredibly sensitive lips. And so oripulation is like manipulation, but it's with the mouth. And manatees greet each other that way. They oripulate each other's faces and flippers.
1: Smooch.
2: Yeah, kind of like a smooch. And at one point, Ed Young describes climbing into a tank with a manatee named Hugh. And he writes, "Reader, Hugh oripulated me."
1: That'd be amazing. I would like to try that. I would like to meet a manatee, first of all. Wouldn't you like to meet a manatee?
2: Yeah, he talks about looking down and the manatee is doing the manatee version of zoomies, whatever that is.
1: Right, running back and forth, swimming back and forth. That's
2: very cute. But kind of slow, I think. But anyway, I think you'd also really like this book, and I'm going to talk about it a little more later in the show.
1: That's fantastic. And Ed Young's book is called?
2: An Immense World.
1: We'll talk about Ed Young and An Immense World later in the show. And, of course, we'll link to it on the website. 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
2: Hello, you have a way with words.
3: Hey, Martha, it's Allie Meeks calling from Decatur, Alabama.
2: Hey, Allie, welcome.
1: Hi, Allie.
3: Thanks.
1: Welcome to the show.
3: Hey. And, yeah, so I had a question for you guys, though, about a word that my mom used to use when we were kids.
1: All right. Fire away.
3: Yeah. So she used to call us snickle fritz when we were kids. And it was something that she called us when we were being selfish or just kind of a little turd, you know, like kids can be. And she usually used it at one of us, not like you're being a snickle fritz. It was more like a name. So, for example, okay, snickle fritz, the world does not revolve around you. Or if you choose that, snickle fritz, that's a really bad choice, or something like that. And my mom is originally from Wisconsin and kind of all over, but her dad was a Beck, so he was from Germany. And I thought maybe it sounds kind of German. So I thought maybe it might be a little German name that we know nothing about.
1: Yeah. Yeah. Ding, ding, ding, ding, ding. There's the winner. Winner, winner, chicken dinner. the Wisconsin heritage and the German heritage right there puts you firmly in the Snickerfritz territory.
2: Congratulations.
1: Yeah, you win. Here's your prize, an answer. So Snickelfritz or Schnickelfritz is of several different ways it's been spelled in the United States. Two common ways, S-N-I-C-K-E-L FRITZ and SCHNICKEL FRITZ. So the male name Fritz at the end with the Z, and then some form of Snickel or Schnickel before that. Uh-huh. It is definitely of German origin. The Schnickel part is where there's a bit of a mystery here. The etymology that's been proposed by the Dictionary of American Regional English is that it means a little boy's wiener. Yeah, Schniggle or Schnickel. And so it's kind of a taunting. It's like kind of like calling somebody you little ding-dong, something like that.
3: Yeah.
1: So, but it has been used many, many times over the years to call somebody a scamp. It's not horribly offensive at all. It's just, it's kind of a, like, I can't say that, but you little, you know. There's like, just
2: Snickle Fritz. Might,
1: yeah, you little Snickle Fritz. It can be really affectionate. In some families, it is only affectionate. It's just a very adoring term. And there's no hint at all about the person you're calling a Snickle Fritz being a scamp or a rascal at all. Now, as for its history, obviously this country in the United States has a huge German heritage. And if it weren't for the two world wars, we'd probably still have a lot of people speaking German or still have a strong memory of it being spoken in their house. So Snickle Fritz shows up first as a common humorous last name used in little jokey pieces in theater or the newspaper, kind of these little stories that you tell. Well, here, for example, is something from 1872. The gentleman who turns the machine that prints this newspaper rejoices in the name of Isaac Jordan Stringward Snickle Fritz Smell Fungus, which is clearly a made-up name. So somebody who works in this newspaper is making fun of somebody else who works for this newspaper. I wonder if they just, like, slipped that in there to make fun of their coworker. There's another a bit in a newspaper from 1860. It's saying, why don't people change such outlandish names as Hornblower, Snigglefritz, Pumpkinseed, Dunder, Struckhausen, and the like? So again and again and again, in its earliest uses, Snigglefritz is either a funny name or it's meant to represent people of German heritage. And it's not really until much later that it starts to show up as just a kind of a general name for a kid. You know, a lot of times it's used to mean like Joe Sixpack, or what the Spanish would call fulano, just like a generic name for like that guy, that Schnickel Fritz.
3: Right. Yeah. And the name always makes me hungry for Snicker bars. I don't know what it is about it.
2: Or Snickerdoodles.
1: Snickerdoodles. That's what I always think of. Yeah. Anyway, that's what we know about that. It's a fantastic word, but aren't you glad that nobody calls you Dunder aus Struckhausen?
3: Right, exactly. Because I don't think I could say it. Yeah, that's great. That's really interesting. My mom will be so thrilled to know the etymology of how that came about, because I'm not even sure she knew anything about it. She told me her mom used to use it, calling them in as kids, you know, into the yard, but and her dad, so.
1: Was shouting, Schnickel Fritz is in here now.
3: Yeah, exactly.
2: Well, Allie, thanks so much for sharing this.
3: Yes, thank you so much, and thanks so much for your show. It's such a blessing. It's just a really fun thing to listen to. It's a joy to everyone Aww. Who hears it.
2: Well, thank great. So Call much. Us again sometime.
1: Take care, Allie.
3: We will. Thanks, guys.
1: All right. Be Bye-bye. Well. Bye-bye. Hello. You have a way with words.
4: Hello.
1: Hi. Who is this?
4: This is Mrs. Margeson, and I am a seventh grade teacher at Robinson Middle School in Kingsport, Tennessee. I have some of my class with me. And we have a question for you.
1: You have a question. All of you together have a question.
4: Well, I thought I would ask it just for simplicity.
1: Okay.
4: Okay, right. So here's our question. We were learning about the end of the Roman Empire in Western Europe, and we learned how Latin mixed with the local languages to become the Romance languages, you know, Spanish and French and Italian, etc. And what we wondered is when the word romance came to be associated with love or dating.
2: Okay, great. Yeah, well, you've got half the story right there already. When you talk about a romance language, you use a capital R, right? The romance languages, like you mentioned, Spanish, Italian, Portuguese, Romanian, there are a few others like that. But originally, what's super interesting is that in the mid-14th century in English, the term romance language referred specifically to French, you know, that language of those people across the English Channel who spoke a language descended from the people of ancient Rome. And that was different from English, which came from a Germanic source, which also gave us German and Dutch and Scandinavian. And here's the key. In the Middle Ages, we see the rise of stories that are told purely for entertainment. You know, they're not for religious education. They're not in the language of the church, which was still Latin. And there are these medieval tales that I'm sure all of you have heard about, knights in shining armor and fair maidens and the noble ideals of chivalry. And a lot of these came from Old French, where the word for this kind of verse narrative was a romance, that is, a story that that's told in the language of the common people there. And one of the most famous of these, of course, was about Sir Lancelot. And you all may remember the story of this noble knight who rescues King Arthur's queen, Guinevere, after she's been abducted. But the problem is that Lancelot falls for her. And that's a big difficulty because she happens to be married to his king, King Arthur. Problems ensue, and it gets even worse because Guinevere eventually falls for him too, and so you have lots of different versions of this story. But by the 17th century, this word romance in English came to mean any kind of love story. It didn't have to involve knights in shining armor, but it came to mean, you know, a love story, the kind of thing that involves those butterflies when you get special feelings about somebody.
4: Oh, very interesting. Very interesting. Thank you.
2: That makes sense?
4: That does. I appreciate that. Thank you all so much.
1: Thank you, Mrs. Margerson. We appreciate it.
4: Bye-bye.
2: 877-929-9673. If you think you have a hard time getting started on a piece of writing, think about Gustave Flaubert, the French novelist. In 1851, he was trying to start Madame Bovary, and he was having a really hard time. And in a letter, he wrote to someone, "I'm finding it hard to get my novel started. I suffer from stylistic abscesses, and sentences keep itching without coming to a head. I am fretting, scratching. What a heavy oar the pen is, and what a strong current ideas are to row in." What a great way to describe that frustration.
1: Yeah, but he mixed his metaphors. It goes from skin diseases to rowing.
2: But, you know, I mean, that's part of it. He's burdened, you know. It's going to take him 5 years to write that novel.
1: And he turned out Bovary, which is an incredible work by any measure, and also much talked about in its day.
2: Indeed. I just think about what a great description of that first period of time is when you're, you know, it's still a lot of heavy lifting.
1: A lot of heavy lifting. There's lots of ways to reach the show, no matter where you are in the world. Go to waywardradio.org/contact.
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2: You're listening to Away With Words, the show about language and how we use it. I'm Martha Barnett.
1: And I'm Grant Barrett, and I recognize that guy. It's John Chinesky, our quiz guy. Hi, John.
7: Hey, Grant. Hey, Martha. I recognize you guys, too. This is terrific. We all recognize each other. It's great. So listen, you know, I'm often struck by pairs of words in which the last sound of the first word is the same as the first sound of the second word. Now, it seems to me that when we pronounce these phrases, we don't differentiate between the last sound and the first sound. What I mean by this is you get to weird sort of word parts, like this word part, upsi. What's an upsi? Well, if you take an object and you turn it vertically so its bottom is on its top, what is it?
2: Mm.
7: It's upside down. Now, it's not upside down, but it is upside down. It is sort of smooshed together as like a sort of a portmanteau overload that way. Now, you may be the kind of person, the precise talker who says upside down with that pause in there, but I don't know many people who do that in real life. Now, I'll give you a word part and a description of where you might encounter this word part, okay? Here's the first one. I'm not sure what harvest is, but I hear it every year around September and October when farmers gather their crops. What is this harvest they speak of?
1: Harvest time?
7: No, you have to say harvest time. Harvest time.
1: Oh, I see. I just say harvest time.
7: Right. If you say harvest time, that's sort of puncturing a hole in my balloon. All right. Let's try another one. Now, for a long time, I knew about par, as in I didn't have a regular job. I only worked a few days a week. What par did I have?
2: Part time.
7: Yes. Very good. You definitely know my friend Oren, I'm sure. Oren, he's fresh squeezed, that is, every morning. I delight in his citrusy taste. Who is my friend Oren?
1: Your friend Oren Juice.
7: Oren Juice, yes, that's the guy. I'm afraid I lost my ard. I wonder if you've seen it. It's got numbers on it. It allows me to draw money from my financial institution. What's my ard?
2: Your bank card?
7: My bank ard, yes, good. You don't want to run into awe. If you get invaded by an occupying force and the military tells you what you can and can't do, that's not a good awe.
2: Marsha.
7: Almost.
2: Marsha's in charge. Martial law.
7: martial awe, yes. Martial law.
1: Oh, that's funny because you can work that both ways.
7: Yeah, you can. You can go both ways with it, sure. I actually like re. When I'm driving on the highway for a long time, I need a break. I enjoy a nice re.
1: A rest stop.
7: Yeah, that's right. A rest stop. Now, just blame it all on your H-er. Your feelings, your behavior, the way you think and react, it's all a product of your H-er.
2: Human nature.
7: Human H-er. Yes, that's it. Be sure to keep an eye out for oice. They say you should avoid it in speech and writing. What kind of oice should you avoid?
1: Passive
2: it ought
1: oice.
2: To be avoided, yeah.
7: That's it, passive oice. Yes, very good. So those are my examples of what I call portmanteau overloads.
2: John, those were wonderful. Thank you so much.
7: Thank you, Martha. Thank you, Grant.
1: Take care, bud. Talk to you next week.
7: Talk to you then. Bye-bye.
2: And if you'd like to talk with us, give us a call. We'd love to talk about any aspect of language whatsoever with you. Call us anytime, day or night, 877-929-9673, or send your thoughts in email to words@waywardradio.org.
1: Hello, you have a way with words.
8: Oh, hi. How are you? Good morning.
1: Hello. How are you? Good morning yourself. Who is this?
8: My name is Adam. I'm calling from Chicago.
1: Hi, Adam from Chicago. Welcome to the show.
2: What's on your mind today, Adam?
8: Well, I have this word that I had heard in my youth, and I hadn't heard it very often through my teenage years and so on. But the word is tchotchke. The best definition of it that I can come up with is something like knick-knack, but it really can refer to any, you know, small individual items or trinkets or whatever.
2: Mm-hmm. And have you tried researching this?
8: I haven't researched it too awful much, but I know that I've lived in various parts of the country, and I've nary find of anybody that actually has heard the word before. I had always been told that it is basically Chicago slang. Which would make sense because it sounds Polish, and there's a very sizable Polish population in Chicago. And so that's my assumption, is that it must come from some Polish word. Although the reason why it came up for me to have the impetus to call the show was that I was watching a cartoon called Archer, where they used the word on that show. And the creator of that show is from North Carolina. And so I have absolutely no idea what the genesis of this word is.
1: Oh, okay. Wow. Adam, so tchotchke. Boy, have we got news for you.
8: Okay.
2: Well, you're definitely onto something with the Polish or just a Slavic origin of this term in general. It's a hard one to research if you don't know how to spell it, though. That's why I was asking. It's a Yiddish word. It can be spelled several different ways. T-C-H-O-T-C-H-K-E, tchotchke. Sometimes it's spelled C-H-O-T-C-H-K-I-E, or even T-S-A-T-S-K-E. Tchotchke appears to have Slavic origins, and you'll see similar sounding words in different languages such as Polish, where it's dzatsko, and Russian, where it's dzatska. They all mean the same thing, a little trinket or plaything. It's also been used to apply to an adorable person, especially a small child, a little tchotchke.
8: Huh. That's a lot wider of a berth than I thought at first that this would come from.
2: Yeah, if you're around anybody with any kind of connection to Yiddish, you'll probably hear this term. But yeah, it's the kind of stuff that you get, like you go to a conference and you get a swag bag and they have a thumb drive and a yellow highlighter and maybe a little flashlight on a keychain. Or I also think of tchotchkes as, you know, those things when you go to visit your grandmother and she's got those dusty shelves and there are little figurines on there, or little souvenirs that she picked up over the years or at a yard sale or something, and maybe she really ought to get rid of. But yeah, those are tchotchkes.
8: Right. Well, that I work in retail, and I work at a cheese counter in a grocery store, and we do a lot of full wheels of cheese that we'll cut down into pieces. But every now and then, you get these small little, you know, mini brie or something like that, and I like to refer to those as tchotchkes. That's how I use it in my normal everyday language nowadays.
1: That's
8: very interesting stuff. Thank you so much for all of that.
1: Yeah, thank you for your call. We appreciate it. Take care.
8: Well, thank you for taking me.
1: All right, bye-bye.
2: Bye.
8: Bye-bye.
1: Something popped up. You noticed it for the first time, and now you hear it everywhere. We'd love to talk to you about it. Call us toll-free in the United States and Canada, 1-877-929-9673. And if you're somewhere else in the world, there are lots of ways to reach us. 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
2: In parts of Appalachia, if you're buying gingerbread, you may not literally be buying a baked good. Buying gingerbread is an old expression for vote buying, because in the past, politicians often bought gingerbread cakes from elderly women and distributed

0: away with words.
1: Yeah, is this Martha?
0: This is Martha. Who's this?
1: This is Jack Cook. Well, I'm Jack Cook. I'm from far western North Dakota in Sentinel Butte, which is about 10 miles from Montana.
0: Well, cool. What's on your mind today?
1: Well, I've used a word around here, and other people use this word that means a lot of different things. The word itself is outfit. And, for example, my granddaughter just graduated high school and went to work at a hotel down the road. And her dad helped her get a new outfit, which is a new car. And she wanted a car for the winter to drive through the snow and all that kind of thing. But an outfit could be, I guess, the new clothes she needs for work. But around here, everybody says, well, you got a new pickup or you got a new outfit. So the outfit could be car or tractor or clothes or maybe clothes for Halloween, a new outfit. So I was just wondering if you've heard that from a lot of places or it just, is it up here in Montana, North Dakota?
0: Yeah, when you said she was shopping for a new outfit, I was picturing her going in and out of dressing rooms and putting clothes back on the rack and trying to decide.
1: That's the way I thought, but no. Around here, everybody says they're getting a new outfit, but it could be anything.
2: How about that? Yeah, this is an interesting one. It's a very much a Western word. From where you are through the mountain states, you're going to find this in that part of North Dakota, Montana, Wyoming, Utah, maybe other nearby states, although I don't have evidence for that. It's a natural outgrowth of that word outfit that refers to a group of people working or hunting or traveling or herding or exploring together. It's a firmly an Americanism. You know, it comes from working in the West.
1: I've heard of an outfitter that does takes people on hunting trips. He's an outfitter.
2: There we go. That you're plugging right into the story of this word. Because what that outfitter does is they equip all of those people, right? They equip them with gear.
1: Yeah.
2: And they may equip them with transportation. And so the noun outfit comes from the outfitting you might do originally, very originally, to a ship or regiment or an expedition. So outfitting was equipping the group with the equipment. And then that word outfit became the group. That word changed. It became the group that used and carried the equipment rather than the equipment itself. And then, in the case of some of the Western states, it outfit became the vehicle that carries the equipment and personnel. So this is what we call transference, where the word is borrowed again and again to slightly modify. So outfit goes from being the verb of what you do to being the group that does something with some things to being the things themselves. And in this case, it's the thing that carries the equipment and the people. So it's really a natural progression. You think about it over a couple hundred years. And so when we talk about, oh, so-and-so runs an outfit over there, they got about 1,000 head of cattle, that's related as well, because it's talking about, we're not talking about just him alone, but we're talking about his team of people, his equipment, his land, the whole operation. And so that's kind of an earlier form of that word outfit. So it's all related. There probably was a time in there, and I have not been able to track it down, where outfit before automobiles would refer to somebody's wagon or his the wheels pulled, you know, whatever kind of wheels he had pulled by horses. I love that it's this word outfit is connected to several hundred years of history of the growth and settlement of that part of the country.
1: That's good to know. Yeah. And it's how funny how people use it. Different parts of the country use it a different way.
2: That's right. We may be one people, but we speak more than one English.
1: Yes. Very true. Yep. Good.
2: All right, Jack.
1: All right.
2: Take
1: care. Thank you
2: for your call.
1: Yeah. Thanks a lot.
2: All right. Be well.
0: Bye, Jack.
1: Okay. See ya. Thanks.
0: If you want to talk about language, call us 877-929-9673 or send your stories to us in email. That address is words@waywardradio.org. Hi, you have a way with words.
3: Hello, this is Pete from Minneapolis. I'm originally from International Falls, where the question comes from.
0: Okay, Pete from Minneapolis, let's hear it.
3: The word canooper. I heard it in my hometown about how it was used was the somebody

0: But somebody would say, let's go have a canoper, or I'll buy you a canoper. I've always thought it to be referred to like making an alcoholic drink or whatever, but I never knew, you know, what it really meant or where it came from.
1: Oh, yeah. And so this is in International Falls, Minnesota, where you grew up?
0: Yes.
1: And so about how long ago do you think you first heard it?
0: Many, many years ago. I'm 75 years old right now, but it was while I was growing up there.
1: Okay. Well, it's interesting. This term isn't listed in any of my dialect or slang dictionaries. It's very strange because usually they're very good on language for alcohol and alcohol consumption because it's just one of those things that's so productive. Slang lexicographers tend to have an ear and an eye for it. So I have done some digging on this, and we've actually had a couple listeners to the show ask about this over the years. Will Hartman says his grandfather called a highball a canooper. And Dennis Holscher said it was old-timers in his family, too, but they were referring to a shot of whiskey. And when I look in archives of digital books and newspapers, I almost completely found all of the uses of this word in connection with Minnesota, except for one connection.
0: Oh, really?
1: With Wisconsin. Yeah. Almost exclusively in Minnesota. So it looks like a Minnesota term. So canooper has been spelled C-A-N-O-O-P-E-R or K-A-N-U-P-E-R are variations on a theme, but canooper is how it looks and how it sounds like you're saying it. But there's one intriguing fact that I found that I'm going to share with you that it's a possible origin, just possible. It's the best I could have got for you. Did you ever watch a fishing show by a fellow named Red Fisher?
0: I can't recall.
1: Okay, so Red Fisher was an American who had a television show, however, on Canadian television from 1963 to 1989. And it was very popular show. I don't know if this was ever broadcast in Minnesota. I'm just speculating because sometimes Canadian programs are broadcast in the United States too. You know, they're carried on public television. He tells this interviewer in this book, Vicky Gabbereau, who worked for the Canadian Broadcasting Corporation, that he coined the term. He says he made up the term canooper for a fisherman.
0: Oh.
1: Yeah. That's what he says funny. He did it. So this book was published in 1987, and he says he made it up years ago. And that's the only information I have about the possible origin. And Red Fisher quite a character. But his show was hugely popular, so popular that it spawned all kinds of imitators and parodies and that sort of thing.
0: Uh-huh. Okay. Yeah. Well, I have to take your word for that.
1: Well, it's not my word. It's his word.
0: Oh, okay. Yeah, that's true.
1: Because the earliest use that I have of the word in print, where it's clearly referring to an alcoholic drink, is the 1970s, which is very strange to me.
0: Oh.
1: Yeah, because I feel like it should be older, given that a lot of the places where I first find it in print is obituaries of people born in the 30s and the 20s.
2: Right, who like to have a canooper of
1: who
2: brandy.
1: Like to have a canooper. Yeah, a lot of these obituaries say, have a canooper in honor of so-and-so, and their birth dates are like 1938, 1921.
0: Oh,
1: one of them was 1918. But they're all from Minnesota.
2: Yeah, I was going to say, Pete, I would be very interested to hear if any of our listeners who don't have a connection to Minnesota have used this term, canooper, for a drink. Buy you a canooper.
0: Now, I haven't run into anybody that really can tell me, all the things that you're telling me, that's for sure.
1: Well, yeah. I've got resources, and I've got patience, and I'm as curious as a cat. So.
0: All right. Very good.
1: Pete, we really appreciate you calling us about this. And if we find anything more, we'll be sure to blurt it out on the radio show, okay?
0: Thank you very, very much. I appreciate it.
1: It's our pleasure. Take care.
0: Bye-bye.
2: Bye, Pete.
1: If you know this word in reference to a drink of alcohol or something similar, let us know, words@waywardradio.org. 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
1: You're listening to Away with Words, the show about language and how we use it. I'm Grant Barrett.
2: And I'm Martha Barnett. Earlier, I mentioned the wonderful book by Ed Young called An Immense World, How Animal Senses Reveal the Hidden Realms Around Us. And it's about how there are lots of ways that animals perceive the world, a lot of different ways, depending on what kind of sensory apparatus they have. For example, a dog's nose is far, far more sensitive than our own. And a bee can see ultraviolet light. And a catfish has taste buds all over its body. And I wanted to share just one quick example of Young's writing. He writes about scallops and their optic systems and a scientist who studies them. And he writes, Daniel Spitzer never thought he would spend his career trying to empathize with scallops. When he started graduate school in 2004, he thought about them the same way most people do, as lumps of meat on a plate. But those appetizing pan-seared lumps are merely the muscles that scallops use to close their shells. Look at a full living scallop, and you'll see a very different animal. And that animal will see you too. Each half of a scallop's fan-shaped shell has eyes arrayed along its inner edge, dozens in some species, and up to 200 in others. In the bay scallop, the eyes look like neon blueberries. And he says the question of why they have so many eyes is still a bit of a mystery, because most of the time, scallops just sit there on the sea floor. But he writes, when scallops are threatened, they can swim away, opening and closing their shells like panicked castanets. Isn't that fantastic?
1: What a description. That's exactly right. Panicked castanets.
2: I just love that the book is full of these kinds of analogies. And again, as I said, it's really science with a literary sensibility. In fact, the title itself refers to lines from William Blake when he's writing about the limitations of our own senses. Blake wrote, "How do you know but every bird that cuts the airy way is an immense world of delight, closed by your senses five?" In other words, how much more could we see if we just expand our perception? So the book again is An Immense World by Ed Young.
1: We'll link to that on the website. We'd love to hear what you're reading, and we'd love to hear, even if it's not about language, we're just appreciative like you are of stuff that is written wonderfully. What beautiful things have you read lately? Let us know, words@waywardradio.org, or tell us about the author and the book on Twitter at WAYWORD.
2: Hello, you have a way with words.
5: Hi, so this is Elia calling from Northern Arizona.
1: Hi, Elia. What's on your mind?
5: So I'm living on the border with the Navajo Nation, and I'm hearing a lot of Navajo being spoken, whether at work or just in the street. And it's a wildly different language than I've ever heard before anywhere. And I'm also realizing that I'm not understanding whether it's like a question, just a statement, and not getting the like tone of the phrase at all. And so I know that like in music, like consonants and dissonance like differs based on the culture. And I was wondering if that was the same with like phrase inflection and stuff like that.
1: That is a very good question. Let me ask, do you speak any Navajo?
5: Very little. Every time my coworkers have tried to teach me, I have been pretty miserable at it. It is so hard.
1: Okay. So you didn't grow up speaking it. Do you speak any other languages besides English?
5: Yes, I grew up in France. So I grew up speaking French and learned English kind of as a second language. But yeah, I've been around a lot of languages, and at the school I went to, like Arabic and Spanish, German, French, English, But this, yeah, this has been just completely new.
1: It's really good that you have this other language experience, not only speaking, being fluent in two languages, but having encountered other languages, and especially that you've encountered other non-European languages, such as Arabic, because you already have enough experience understanding the tonality, that is, the tones of a language can be very different. And Navajo, of course, being completely outside of the Indo-European tradition, has a very different tonality. And so that's why you're not picking up those tone clues. Almost all of the European languages have very similar tonality. We're leaving out things like Basque, for example, that is outside of the, you know, the isolates like Basque. So a question generally will sound like a question. And anger will generally sound like anger. And the pauses will generally sound like pauses. It generally will sound the same, whereas you shouldn't expect that in languages outside of the European language tradition. And I think that's part of what's happening here. We bring our own linguistic experience to our understanding of other languages. And for some people, that's really discomforting and discomfiting. Both of those words are very similar, but they mean different things. Discomforting means we feel uncertain and maybe scared or bothered. And discomfiting means that we feel out of place and disassociated and maybe like we don't belong. Maybe I've made those words sound like more like synonyms than ever. Some people even would call a language like that ugly, just based on a superficial aesthetic judgment, and which is obviously unfair, just because it doesn't sound like things that they're used to. It is normal to hear a language that has a different kind of tonality and feel like you're not getting any information at all, especially because you don't speak it. It's absolutely normal. If you're going to continue in this environment, Ilya, I would encourage you to find a skilled teacher and take formal classes. Even online would do, but face-to-face is better, because you will find that a skilled teacher will bring gentleness and humor and consistency to the language. And it makes so much more difference than the catch-as-catch-can method that you're doing now. You'll move much faster out of the difficult part of learning the language into the part where you'll have the everyday stuff down, like the polite phrases that we need to go about our day. It can make our day so much more effective when we're going from place to place, because you soon realize how much of what we say in any language is repetitive. And you'll start to feel like, okay, I get this. All they said was hello, even though it took them a while to say it, all they said was hello, how you doing, and how's the family?
5: Right on, right on.
2: Ilya, we look forward to future field reports from you. This is all really, really interesting.
1: Yeah, thank you for sharing. And thank you for sharing your awkwardness with another language. So often we're ashamed of our experience and not getting it, but it takes some courage to talk on a national radio show about it.
5: No, I appreciate it. I don't mind asking for help, and you guys did really provide that. So thank you so much.
1: All right. Take care and be well.
2: Bye-bye.
5: Thank you. You too.
1: Au revoir.
5: Bye.
2: Well, I'm wondering if other listeners have similar experiences, you know, where you don't know a language, but you live side by side with it, and you really can't penetrate it because it's so different. It comes from an entirely different language family. I'd love to hear about people's experiences with that. You can call us 877-929-9673 or send an email to words@waywardradio.org. Grant, I don't even remember how I went down this rabbit hole, but this week I was reading about mocap and mocap slang, mocap being short for motion capture. You know, that's when you're creating digital characters for 2D or 3D computer animation. And you've seen this, you know, they stick little reflective dots all over an actor and then they have them move around in front of a green screen. And this field is relatively new, but there's already a lot of great jargon. And there's a whole collection of it at motioncapturesociety.com, which is an organization for professionals in the field. Those little dots, the mocap markers, are called either dots or jewels. And just from looking at their vocabulary, it sounds like part of the challenge is keeping all those dots in the right place, like during a fight scene or something. One of those expressions is marker dune, and that's what the crew yells if a dot has fallen off of an actor. And another one is hitchhiker. That's when a marker is transferred from one actor to another but hasn't fallen off yet. And another one I really like is fear stick. The fear stick is a pool noodle at the end of a long stick that's used to hit actors to make them react appropriately during shots. Like,
1: but wait a second. I want to go back to marker dune. It's not marker down?
2: No, it's marker dune.
1: So were they like imitating a Scots accent?
2: I don't know how that arose. This could be a good assignment for you, Grant.
1: That's fantastic. I love insider lingo, particularly if it's got a little bit of humor to it.
2: Right. MotionCaptureSociety.com. And these terms do check out. I've looked them up elsewhere.
1: Go to our website at waywardradio.org, where you'll find hundreds of past episodes that you can listen to your heart's desire. Hello, you have a way with words.
6: Good morning. My name is Lucy.
1: Hi, Lucy.
6: Suffolk, Virginia. Virginia is for lovers.
1: Virginia is for lovers. Welcome to the show, Lucy.
6: My word is when somebody goes to the doctor and they're very hypochondriac, hypo, mm-hmm. H-Y-P-O, I believe. Mm-hmm. Why aren't they hyper, H-Y-P-E-R, like hyperthermic or hypothermic?
1: Uh-huh.
6: And that's my question.
2: Well, I'm really excited to talk about this because it involves Greek prefixes, which I love talking about. And there are two different Greek prefixes here, one of which is hyper, which means over, and we get hyper from that. And the other Greek prefix is hypo, which means under. And so the hyper with H-Y-P-E-R, meaning over, is part of words like hyperactive. You know, you're overactive. Or
6: right.
2: If you're hypersensitive, you're overly sensitive. And the hypo, the hypo in English, H-Y-P-O, means under. And as you mentioned, hypothermia is a perfect example of that. It's like being underheated, basically. Or think about the term hypodermic. If you're in the medical profession, you know that hypodermic is a needle that goes under your dermis, under your skin, hypodermic. So two different beginnings. They're hyper and hypo. And the other part of the word hypochondria comes from the Greek word chondros, which means gristle or cartilage. And this is really cool because specifically in Greek, it refers to the cartilage in the breastbone. And under the chondros, under the cartilage of the breastbone, are the organs of the upper abdomen behind the ribs that include the liver and the gallbladder and the spleen. And it used to be that those organs generated black bile and vapors and melancholia, just made you feel terrible.
6: Right.
2: And so the hypochondria comes from that. It's the idea of these organs under the breastbone that supposedly, at least back in the 14th and 15th century, people thought generated feelings of feeling terrible.
6: Okay. So when somebody's hypochondriac, they want to squelch those.
2: Yeah, well, yeah, and they just feel a malaise, or they are thinking that there's something wrong with them, and there's not.
1: So under the cartilage was the source of this illness, and that's kind of how it's connected to the idea that hypochondria is about feeling ill today.
6: Oh, okay. Okay, well, I'm going to think of some more words.
2: Well, please do, and call us again, Lucy. We'd love that.
1: Yeah, we appreciate it.
6: Okay, bye-bye. Bye-bye.
2: Bye-bye. Bye, Lucy. Hi, you have a way with words.
7: Hi, this is Star Scherzer. I'm calling from Santa Claus, Indiana.
2: Oh, Santa Claus, Indiana, right there in southwestern Indiana, right?
7: Yes.
2: Yeah. What's on your mind?
7: As a youth, my grandfather always called me Snooksy. And my dad picked that up, and so... one day I asked my dad, I said, what does that mean? Why do you call me Snooksy? And he said, well, it's a name that your grandpa gave you when you were little. And he said, I don't know what it means. He said, the only thing he could reference it to is that there used to be a cartoon and the girl in the cartoon was named Snooky.
2: Snooksy.
1: Snooksy.
7: Yeah.
2: So do you go by it now? Do people call you that now, Star?
7: My dad does, yet, and he also calls my daughter that once in a while. But that's what my grandfather always called me.
2: Oh, sounds pretty affectionate.
7: Yeah.
1: Yeah, that's a nice. What did you call him back?
7: Grandpa.
1: Just Grandpa. Nothing like Pawpaw or anything like that.
7: No, it was always Grandpa.
1: Yeah, Snooksy. Snooksy. Snooksy, something like that.
7: I would say, I don't know, I never even knew how to spell it. It was just, you know, one day it was just like, why do you call me that?
1: Yeah,
7: what
1: we,
7: does that mean?
1: We often have those questions occur to us much later about something we've used all along. I have a different theory. I don't know anything about the comic. You said it was a cartoon, like an animated cartoon?
7: Yeah, a comic strip.
1: Comic strip.
7: Yeah. Yeah.
1: I don't know anything about that, a young woman named Snooky in a comic strip. I think there's a better source for this, something far more common. And I think some of our listeners probably know where I'm going with this. There was a famous character, famous character named Baby Snooks, portrayed by Fanny Brice on the radio starting in 1936.
7: Okay.
1: Fanny played a devilish little girl, always up to trouble. She was a huge brat.
7: Okay,
1: and I'm not saying this about you, Star.
7: Well, they used to tell me I was that little girl with the curl in the middle of her forehead. So.
2: Uh-huh. So when you were good, you were very, very good. And then what happened?
7: Yes. And when you were bad, you were very bad. You were horrid.
1: This show was hugely popular on the radio, and it ran until Fanny Brice died in 1951. It ran basically until like a week before her death. It was loosely based on a comic strip that had a baby named Baby Snookums, but that comic strip was never very popular. Snooks is short for Snookums, which is a pet name, and even now people may call people Snookums, but it's part of a sweet name, a hypercharistic, an affectionate name, sometimes reduplicated as Snooksy Wooksy. That's what it is. It's part of a super sweet name, and we have many sweet names like that, like Lamsy Whamsy and Hun Pun and Ism Wism.
7: Yeah. I have heard Snookums before, you know, and I don't ever remember it being referenced, you know, as to me, but I do remember hearing people call them Snookums or, you know. Well, that is so neat. Thank you.
1: Yeah, sure. So that goes back at least to the 1930s in some form or other.
7: Well, answered a question for me.
1: We try, Star. We try. Thank you for calling. Bye-bye.
7: All righty. Bye-bye.
2: All righty. 877-929-9673. 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
2: 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I'm Martha Barnett.
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10: Major Tim here, and I'm delighted that Hawthorne Stereo has renewed its underwriting arrangement with KBFG. Hawthorne Stereo has been selling exceptional hi-fi since 1946. Whoa, can that be right? I can only confirm that they go back to the 1980s when I was a college kid who loved hi-fi and had no money. They were pretty tolerant of me hanging around the place. It's still a great place to browse with a curated selection of both new and used gear. They've also got a repair shop, which has been a good thing for KBFG. Hawthorne has helped us keep our pair of Classic Techniques 1200 turntables running the way they were meant to. When I was a kid, Hawthorne Stereo was on Hawthorne in Portland, but these days they can be found at 6303 Roosevelt Way Northeast and online at hawthornestereo.com.

0: You know that the PNA has a rich 40-year history of strengthening a sense of belonging in the community. And one of the ways they do that is the Rainbow Hop. 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From 9:30 to 1 o'clock on June 6th, you could travel the Rainbow Hop route between 87th and 67th on Greenwood Avenue and take parts of dozens of Pride-centric activities. 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
1: 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I'm Pamela Burton from the Pacifica Radio Archives. We hear the Ballad of Pete Seeger to celebrate Seeger's 90th birthday.
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3: 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This program features historic sound from the Pacifica Radio Archives. You'll also hear a candid conversation with actor and director Tim Robbins. Now let me tell you a little about Pete. Pete was born on May 3rd, 1919, into a musical family. His mother was a classical violinist. His father, Professor Charles Seeger, was a pioneering ethnomusicologist. Pete often cites a family trip in his youth to the Appalachian Mountains where he first saw and fell in love with the banjo. But now Pete learned at an early age that the stakes were too high in life for people to be reduced to spectators. Instead, he figured that if he could get people singing together, that the meaning of the songs might translate into action on important issues like the peace movement and union building and racial equality. Pete inspired people to speak up and sing out in their own lives. Now, I can tell you one thing, he could walk into a room of maybe 8 people, 80 people, 800 people, 8,000 people, and the results were always the same. Get them singing together. It's still an effective way to get people from different walks of life to feel at one with one another, joined in purpose. That's the gift of Pete Seeger, and he can do it then, he could do it today. So right now, let's sit back and listen to the Ballad of Pete Seeger. And I know you're going to enjoy this, but you know what? You have to slow down a little. And if you do, you'll be rewarded.
4: I read someplace you went to Harvard, is that true?
5: 2 years, dropped out before I finished my second year. Then I think my education really started moving.
6: Strikers and police battled fiercely in half a dozen places.
7: Well, you couldn't oppose the Nazis.
8: Are you now, or have you ever been, a member of the Communist Party?
9: I would have to know once and for all what rights I had as a human being.
10: We are important because of the work we do. We are human beings.
11: And again, the name of the drama is freedom.
12: Glory, hallelujah, his truth is marginal.
11: No more war, no way.
5: And I learned things in the next 2 years that I never could have learned if I'd stayed at Harvard.
13: From the day Pete Seeger decided to drop out of Harvard University before the end of his sophomore year in 1938, he chose a path that would take him straight into the major social struggles of the 20th century. The saga of Pete's life journey is packed with stories of adventure, struggle, and hope. The songs he learned carried on folk music traditions that might have otherwise been lost forever. The songs he performed gave people strength to endure hardships that might otherwise have broken their spirit. Seeger would help forge folk music into an enduring popular art form, inspiring countless artists to carry on the traditions and make them their own. Like Bob Dylan, Joan Baez, Peter, Paul and Mary, Odetta, Bruce Springsteen and the Byrds. But all of this would have to wait. First, Pete would have to hit the road and gain some distance from his insular East Coast upbringing.
14: It's Tim Robbins.
15: That one you knew.
14: Came all the way from California.
15: This one you knew a long time ago.
13: On July 6, 2006, actor-director Tim Robbins drove up to Pete and Toshi Seeger's home in the small town of Beacon, an hour and a half north of New York City on the eastern shore of the Hudson River. There, in the rustic log cabin that Pete began building with the help of his friends in 1949, the Pacifica Radio Archives recorded a conversation with Pete and Tim, which turned quickly to Pete's first experiences crossing paths with folk legend Woody Guthrie. The time Seeger spent motoring, hitchhiking, and train jumping with Woody across America would open Pete's eyes in a way no Harvard education could. We begin our story with one of the early meetings of Pete and Woody, arranged by folklorist and musicologist Alan Lomax at the Library of Congress. Alan was a pioneering audio preservationist and recording engineer who conceived of a way to record folk music in rural America with an early model lacquer disc cutter. He packed it in the trunk of his car.
16: So where did you start?
17: I mean, well, you started, he came to Washington because Alan Lomax wanted to record him for the Library of Congress. He stayed there whole weekend just recording hour after hour on big 16-inch acetate discs. Jerome Wiesner, who later on was head of MIT, was in charge of the little recording studio that the Library of Congress had. Late one night, Woody says, Pete, aren't there some mountains in Virginia? And I said, yeah, beautiful mountains, Blue Ridge Mountains, they call them. He says, how far are they? I said, oh, they're a couple hours drive. He said, let's go out and see the mountains. It was being midnight. About 5 miles outside of Washington, there was an old lady with a big sack of some vegetables or something on her back walking down the road. We stopped, says, Auntie, can we give you a lift? She says, well, thanks, boys. I will take a lift. This load's heavy. And she gets in the back seat. Then she says, where are you boys going? We're going down to look at the mountains. What? You're going down to look at the mountains? She said, boys, would you let me out, please? Auntie, you won't get another lift tonight. She says, please let me out. She didn't want to be carried with two boys at 12:30 wanting to look at the mountains. When dawn came, we saw the mountains.
13: That was about as normal as it got for Pete, who began a pattern of adventure that the average person might find strange or inappropriate or just too risky. When he found himself facing a new situation, time after time, if his naivete was overwhelmed, he would fall back on his kind and gentle nature to guide him. Tim Robbins digs a little deeper into this notion.
18: After you met him, what led to you two going on the road together?
17: Well, I was a very naive, inexperienced 20-year-old, and he was 27, had been married for 10 years, fathered three children, and been on the radio and made records and done all sorts of things. He said to me, that Seeger is the youngest man I ever knew. I didn't drink, I didn't smoke, didn't chase girls. But I had a good ear, and I could accompany him in anything. I didn't have to hear it once. The first time I heard it, I could hear a chord change coming, and I could get. And I didn't play anything fancy. I just gave him a good, solid backing. I didn't try and play fancy breaks or anything. Mm-hmm. So he let me tag along with him.
19: I'd like to sing a song for some of my Chicano sisters and brothers here. This song was written way back. Woody Guthrie read in the newspaper a little item said a plane had crashed near the border. And it didn't bother to say who had been killed, simply said they were deportees, Mexican migrants,

0: When Pete Seeger was starting out, radio was king, and the premier radio dramatist of the day was Norman Corwin. It was Corwin who gave Pete Seeger his radio debut on the prestigious CBS network in 1942. In this 1968 Pacifica Radio interview, Corwin asks Pete about how he came to play his instrument of choice.
1: Pete, I remember asking you way back then, which is almost a generation ago, how you happened to pick the banjo.
2: I don't know. I often wonder what makes a person like one instrument more than another. Why does one fellow pick the clarinet and another the trumpet? There must be some deep psychological reason.
1: You know what deep psychological reason you gave me then?
2: What?
1: You said that you looked around you at the field of instrumentation and found that the banjo was very seldom used.
2: Oh, well, there's other seldom used instruments too. I think it's a happy sound, and I still believe that you got to be optimistic in the world in spite of all the logical reasons for pessimism. As long as you want to live, you got to... Well, you remember the Peanuts cartoon? Linus, in the first frame, says, "When a little baby is born, he's cold, he's scared." Second frame, "He needs something to cheer him up." Third frame, "I think every baby should be born with a banjo."
1: That's beautiful.
0: Seeger found, on his first trip across America with Woody Guthrie, the plight of many Americans during the Depression. While Woody and Pete had the talent to play for their meals, they witnessed many folk who had far less. Tim Robbins, particularly interested in this time period, had explored many of these conditions in his 1999 film, Cradle Will Rock, based on the controversial 1937 musical, The Cradle Will Rock, produced by the publicly funded Federal Theater Project. We return now to the conversation between Pete Seeger and Tim Robbins from Pete's log cabin in 2006. Seeger tells of a chance encounter with a man who had far less, but still could teach Pete and Woody a thing or two.
3: And Woody, he had to go back to Texas to try and make up one last time with his wife. Had a car, wasn't paid for, he paid the down payment. But he'd quit the job he had, what was then a very high salary, $200 a week, for the Model Tobacco radio program.
4: Huh.
3: But he quit it. He said, "They want me to sing stupid songs, and they wouldn't let me sing my songs." And his wife said, "Couldn't you kept the job for a few more weeks? We could have paid some bills off." But he wasn't going to do it.
4: So you take off in a car with Woody. Do you remember what kind of car it was?
3: It had a Plymouth. It was a Plymouth, and he'd had it paid for a couple of months. But we took off in the Plymouth, and he called it hitchhiking on credit. And we picked up hitchhikers. It was usually full of hitchhikers the whole time. We picked up a guy who was a cripple. We asked him what his name. "Well, they call me Brooklyn Speedy." He said, "You boys short of cash? Let me off in front of the Woolworths here at this next town. In an hour, I'll have enough money for gas to get us to Memphis. And then let me off there." And sure enough, a few hours, he put a box of pencils out in front of him. There he stood with no legs. He kind of hunched him along with some short crutches. He could move from the car a few feet. And when we got to Memphis, he said, "You boys must be hungry. Here's some money for supper."

0: So you went, you made it to Texas. The marriage didn't work out, or?
1: Yeah, Mary was close to giving up. Alan Lomax was asked if he could find a ballad singer to make up songs about the Grand Coulee Dam, and he recommended Woody. So now there was money, and he and Mary and the three kids go up to Portland, Oregon. 1 month, he writes 28 songs, just one song after another. And then I wrote him from New York saying, Woody, we got a group here called the Almanac Singers, and we sang in Madison Square Garden for the striking transport workers, 20,000 people, and they were singing your song, Can't Scare Me, I'm Sticking to the Union. You ought to come and join us. Poor Mary. This was one last time he left her, and she went back to Texas and filed for divorce. Hmm. But now she's never said a mean thing about him. She said, we were just too young. He wasn't the right husband for me.
2: 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Mm-hmm.

0: The Almanac Singers were a loose-knit collection of musicians who would come together when the opportunity arose. Throughout the years, the group would include the likes of Sis Cunningham, Sonny Terry, Brownie McGee, and, of course, Woody Guthrie.
1: What were the Almanacs?
2: Well, the Almanac started with me and Lee Hayes. Lee had come to New York wanting to put out a book of union songs, which he'd put together in Commonwealth College. Roll the Union On, as Lee learned it from one of the sharecroppers, John Hancock's, and added new verses to it. At any rate, that's why I knocked on Lee Hayes' door and found he was a very good song leader. I learned a lot of what I know about song leading from Lee. Mm-hmm. He'd sung in black churches as well as white churches. And in organizing sharecroppers, he'd use music all the time. And next, the two of us were singing together, and next, his roommate, Millard Lampel, who became a good scriptwriter, you know, he was blacklisted too in the 50s. And pretty soon we were singing, as I said, for strike meetings here and peace meetings there. We made two records. You remember Lionel Stander?
3: Mm-hmm.
2: He helped. We had a Greenwich Village party, raised all of, was it $300, I think, which was a lot of money back in 1940. It's like $3,000 now. And we put out an album of peace songs.
4: One grain of sand.
2: I'm not as optimistic as most people think.
4: One grain of sand in all the world.
2: I think we have a 50-50 chance.
4: One grain of sand.
2: Any one of us might be the grain of sand which will tip the seesaw in the right direction.
4: One little boy. One little girl, one grain of sand.
0: That was Odetta singing Pete Seeger's One Grain of Sand from the CD Where Have All the Flowers Gone on Appleseed Records. 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

That was Pete Seeger performing his Oh, Had I a Golden Thread, live on Pacifica Station WBAI in New York from 1969. There was a growing movement during the Depression in the 1930s that the great riches of this United States could be used to combat unemployment, homelessness, lack of health care, and poverty in general. Communism in the 1930s was not yet as demonized as it became later. To many, it offered hope that equality and social reform was possible on a massive scale.

0: The Daily Worker was the leading publication of the Communist Party in the United States. It wasn't long before Daily Worker columnist Mike Gold caught wind of the Almanac Singers and compared them to the elite long-haired classical music makers of the day.
1: So we were famous in the Daily Worker crowd.
0: Pete, again speaking with Tim Robbins.
1: Mike Gold was outraged by the Composers Collective. He says these long-haired musicians don't know how to write music for working people. Along comes the Almanac 6-7 years later. He says, this is what we need. And he wrote about them in his column in the Daily Worker. So in the Daily Worker, we were famous, unknown elsewhere. And then we put out a second record of union songs, and we call it Talking Union.
2: Try it.

0: just like a dreamer that's standing by the water. Try that, everybody.
1: We were all singing peace songs, and the American Youth Congress, which was a coalition between pacifists and socialists and communists, was all for peace then. And some 6,000 of them gathered in back of the White House. Mrs. Roosevelt persuaded her husband to give him a speech. He gave him a tongue lashing. He says, "You're all still wet behind the ears. You don't know what's going on in the world." And Woody wrote a song about it. Was raining mighty hard on that old Capitol yard when the young folks gathered at the White House gate. And the president raised his head and to the young folks said,

They've got lands where they will not let you stand in the rain and ask for jobs upon the lawn. Thank God in the USA you can stand there every day, but I would not guarantee they'd take you on. Why do you stand there in the rain? So Woody had tragedy and humor all mixed up. And once again, he took it an old tune from an old country song. And I insisted we put this song in the book. Woody says, lots better songs in this book. But okay, put it in.

0: Pete Seeger and Arlo Guthrie singing 66 Highway Blues, written by Pete Seeger and Arlo's father, Woody Guthrie. While on the road, Pete and Woody made a point of performing to help support the emerging labor movement and those who were fighting every day for a livable wage and a safe work environment. One of the unions that helped forge these conditions was the Congress of Industrialized Organizations, or as it was commonly known, the CIO. We'll now hear a 1941 CIO news report from the Pacifica Radio Archives.
1: Newspapers today reported action on the bill to deport Harry Bridges under the heading Developments in National Defense. The implication conveyed is that sending the Australian-born labor leader out of the country is a measure of national defense. San Franciscans recall when Harry Bridges was denounced as a communistic troublemaker because the longshoremen picketed the docks against shipment of scrap iron, oil, chemicals, and other war fodder to Germany, Italy, and Japan. Interfering with business, they called it. Stopping Hitler wasn't fashionable in those days. Leading executives were...
0: While fighting fascism wasn't yet fashionable in America, Pete Seeger was among the minority who were opposed to the rise of fascism in Italy, Germany, and Spain.
2: The first song I ever knew in Spanish was taught me by somebody who was came back from Spain in 1939. And... I never really learned how to play it right. I got kind of hillbilly flamenco out of this banjo. In 1971, I went to sing in Spain, but I was not allowed to sing it. Franco was still alive. Somebody from the audience says, "Sing Viva la Quince Brigada." I said, "Friends, someday I'll be back to sing for you, and I know I can sing all the songs you want then. There's big cheer." So I sure enough came back, I think it was about 7 years later, 8 years later, and Franco was dead. And I sang this song for 7,000 people in Barcelona and again in Madrid. Funny thing is, they knew exactly the same verses that I knew. I said, "Everybody sings these songs differently. How come you know the same verses I sing?" They said, "Well, we learned it off your record." Little record made for a little dinky recording company, Folkways, and the tape had gone from house to house to house.
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0: That was Pete Seeger singing with his grandson, Tao Rodriguez Seeger. In fact, Pete spent a significant amount of time singing with children in schoolhouses, camps, churches, as well as in the homes of his family and friends. This approach helped make Pete's songs resonate across generations. Now we return to Pete Seeger and Tim Robbins from Pete's log cabin overlooking the Hudson River.
1: Thinking in terms of what courage is, what it takes to possess reason in the midst of a trying time, how not to lash out, how to keep your focus, how to maintain your focus on the long term and not panic in the short term.
2: Well, there's a time for plain old-fashioned anger. Way back in the 19th century, I think it was George Sand who says, we must never forget this anger against injustice, which is in a way a very pure form of love. And when you think of some of the terrible things going on, it's not enough to say, oh, isn't that terrible? You've got to feel angry enough to want to do something. I remember Woody Guthrie was angry at times. Back during World War II, I think it was 1942, he and two black friends were singing at a war bond drive, buy war bonds, support the war effort, in Baltimore, Maryland. Brownie McGee, the blues singer, and Sonny Terry, the great harmonica player. And the three of them had the whole crowd patting their feet and singing along, we're gonna tear Hitler down, we're gonna tear Hitler down. After it, the chairperson says, Mr. Guthrie, we have a seat for you at the table here, and we have a table for your friends out in the kitchen. Woody shouted, what do you mean? You heard us sing together? Why can't we eat together? He says, this fight against fascism got to start right here. And he picks up the whole big table, 7 feet in diameter, tips it up in the air, and all the glass and silver go crashing to the floor. He turns around, picks up the next table, crash! They grab him by both arms, hustle him out. He shouts, this fight against fascism got to start right here.
3: Yeah. Yeah. Yeah. Yeah. Yeah. What you say, harmonica?
4: Mr. Sonny Terry and Brownie McGee. Let's make a big round of applause. Come on.
3: Everybody happy for you? Yeah.
1: Going back to 1940 for a second, that period of time when peace songs were coming out of a pacifism, correct? Of wanting to avoid another huge loss of life from as happened in World War One.
2: Imperialist war. Don't have anything to do with it.
1: Right.
2: Let England and France and Germany settle their quarrels.
1: Right.
2: Don't care who wins. Yeah, it was isolationist.
1: Right.
2: Hitler invaded the Soviet Union on June 22nd, 1941. And the political situation in the world suddenly changed. Woody arrived on around the 23rd or the 24th, and I remember the very first words out of his mouth. I opened the door, I said, Woody, you're here. He says, well, I guess we won't be singing any more peace songs, will we? I says, you mean we have to support Churchill? He says, yep, Churchill's, haven't you heard him? He says, all aid to the gallant Soviet allies. I says, is this the same Churchill who in 1920 said, strangle the Bolshevik infant in its cradle? He said, yes, Churchill's flip-flopped. We got to flip-flop, says Woody, and he was right. Let me tell you, the first country that any fascist dictator conquers is his own country. And then he aims for other countries.
1: Define fascism for me.
2: Woody had the best definition. He had that sign on his guitar, this machine kills fascism. Fascism comes along when the rich people get the generals to help them stay in control. It's in one little sentence, that's it. The rich people get the generals to help them stay in charge.

0: The Almanac Singers actually got on the air once. After Pearl Harbor, Norman Corwin had the whole CBS network for a one-hour show called This Is War.
1: Our first association was on The Lonesome Train, was that right?
2: That and a program called This Is War. When America entered World War II, you had a big program on the national networks.
1: Yes, the combined networks.
2: And Woody Guthrie and Lee Hayes and Mill Lampell and I, calling ourselves the Almanac Singers, came on and sang our own new words to a little old square dance tune.
1: I wish you'd give us a little, a few corners of that square dance.
3: Wished I had a bushel, wished I had a peck, wished I had old Hitler with a rope around his neck. Round and round Hitler's grave, round and round we go. Round and round Hitler's grave, won't get up no more.
2: And so on.
1: Yeah, well, you know, that created quite a sensation. The program itself, the one you're referring to, well, now, that was used on an Ode of Triumph. When I wrote On an Ode of Triumph, which
2: when
1: was...
2: When the war was over.
1: Right. It commemorated victory in Europe. And CBS asked me to knock off what I was then doing. I was doing a series of broadcasts, weekly broadcasts, and they said, it looks as though victory in Europe is imminent. Will you prepare a program for the end of the war, for the night of that victory? And I proceeded to do that. And I remembered this song that you had sung in This Is War, in the This Is War program. And so I wrote it into the script, and I alternated it, used it as a punctuational effect in a rather high-pitched script, and it had a marvelous reaction around the country.
0: Round and round Hitler's grave, you won't get up no more, banjo tune, full of optimism that we were going to get rid of Hitler and it was going to be a better world. And the very next week, a man named Frederick Waltman had commie folk singers try to infiltrate radio. That was the last job we got.

0: the Almanacs disbanded and World War II raged on. Both Woody Guthrie and Pete Seeger joined the war effort, Woody joining the Merchant Marines and Pete joining the Army. Pete was eventually stationed in Saipan, where he might have felt isolated in the South Pacific, separated from all of his folk friends, if it were not for his chance meeting with one particular individual. Mario Boots Cassetta was a station manager for Armed Forces radio station WXLD in Saipan. Mario also happened to be an old Almanacs fan and soon found out Pete was stationed on the same island. They began a friendship that would span over 50 years. Mario Cassetta became host of a very unique world folk music show for over 20 years on Pacifica radio station KPFK in Los Angeles. This clip is from a 1976 Pacifica recording of Mario's program.
1: As you travel about, do you ever run into any of our really old-time friends that we used to sing with?
2: Once in a long while, since I travel a lot, I do meet people. Somebody comes backstage and says, Pete, do you remember me? And I look and say, and then, holy man, Leo! Yeah. Haven't seen you in the Army. Yeah. My gosh, 30 years ago. Yeah. And we have a little reunion backstage.
1: Has it been that long? I'm afraid it has.
2: Yeah, it was 32 years ago that you and I met on the island of Saipan, and we'd get together with some beer and sing some disrespectable songs.
1: Boy, did we.
2: Do
1: you remember Dinky Die?
2: Yes.
1: You learned from those Australian soldiers? Huh?
2: No, one of the other members in our company had been stationed down
1: in
2: Bougainville. Bougainville, island
1: and
2: of Bougainville. How are you?
1: Is that a good
2: he
1: key?
2: He landed in London and straightaway strode to Army headquarters on Horse Ferry Road to see all the blodgers who dodge all the straff by getting soft jobs.

0: The lousy lance corporal.
1: The lousy lance corporal said, "Pardon me, please. You've mud on your tunic and blood on your sleeve. You look so disgraceful that people will laugh," said the lousy lance corporal on headquarters staff. Dinky-die, dinky-dinky-die, dinky-die, dinky-dinky-die, said the lousy lance corporal on headquarters staff. The digger just shot him a murderous glance. He

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1: My God.
2: You know, there's tens of thousands of songs like that in our country around the world, too. Maybe hundreds of thousands. And each gives you a little glimpse of real life. Unvarnished real life. It's like a first-person quote from someone. Now, you can't guarantee this person had the facts straight, but this is how they felt.
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2: The song which I find myself singing all the time these days, made up 100 years ago. Can't guarantee if everything in the song is factually correct, but this song to me is one of the truest songs I know.

0: always great. It always brings back so many memories to me. And you know what I was thinking of when you were singing that? I was thinking of Hughie Ledbetter's funeral in New York. And you sang Irene Goodnight.
1: Yeah.
0: And the tears came down our cheeks, everybody. There wasn't a dry eye in the place. God.
2: Old Leadbelly died just 6 months before his song Goodnight Irene was selling 2 million copies.
0: Yeah.
2: If he could have lived even a few more years, he would have seen so many of his dreams come true. He knew he was a great musician. He knew he had great songs. But, well, he spent 20 years of it out of his life in jail. And then the 11 years, well, 13 years he was out. Everywhere he went, the reporters always dogged his footsteps. They were more interested in learning the lurid details of his past
0: than
2: about his music.
0: Yeah.
2: But he handed on to us a dozen or more of the best songs we'll ever know. Midnight Special. Let the midnight special shine a light on me. Rock Island Line, it is a mighty good road. The Rock Island Line, it is a road to ride.
3: Oh, Rock Island Line,
4: mighty good road.
3: Well, Rock Island Line,
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0: Ah, and ha ha this away, ha ha that away, ha ha this away, then oh then. He was wonderful singing with children. He'd go around to schools. Now this movie has come out on him, and I think it's a good movie.
1: Here, Seeger references the film Leadbelly, directed by photographer and writer Gordon Parks, who became Hollywood's first major black filmmaker in 1969 with his autobiographical film, The Learning Tree.
0: There's liberties it took with history. You can't squeeze a man's life into 2 hours on a screen, I guess. But I think it hits the nail on the head in one main way. That was Leadbelly's unbeatable optimism. And after all the things that happened to Leadbelly in this movie, it ends, he's in jail, but he says, I'm going to get out. I'm going to take my songs everywhere. Everybody's going to know my music.
1: People's Songs was a musician network and a music bulletin. At its core was the proliferation of folk music of, for, and by the people. People's Songs made quick enemies of big business and their friends in Washington, D.C. There were boycotts. There were blacklists. Until People's Songs was forced to close its doors in 1949.

0: not one to sit idly as life passed him by. Pete co-founded the Weavers that same year with Ronnie Gilbert, Fred Hellerman, and Lee Hayes. Before the Weavers had enjoyed widespread success with their best-selling version of Lead Belly's Good Night Irene, things were not so easy. Pete Seeger and Mario Cassetta reminisce about the early days of the Weavers in Greenwich Village, 1949.
1: And a fiery call, in a way, to the Good Night Irene was kind of a fluke because it was a flip side. You had gone for Tsena, right? You went for Tsena as the first Weaver release on what, Decca then? Was it Decca?
2: The Decca company didn't even want to hire us, but Gordon Jenkins, the band leader, had become a fan of the Weavers. Yeah. He'd come down to this little Greenwich Village nightclub, could hold about 100 people.
1: Yeah, how well I remember it.
2: And he asked us to be on his recording session. When the head of Decca had turned us down, said, oh no, these people are political, they're non-commercial, and so on.
1: Yeah.
2: And Jenkins whispers, says, I'll get you on my next session. And we recorded, Tsena, Tsena, Tsena, Tsena, Habanotu Reina Chayalim Bamoshava. And on the other side, they were looking for another thing. He said, well, let's put Good Night Irene.
1: Yeah, just
2: a nice contrast.
1: Yeah.
2: And it just swept the country. Everybody was singing it.
1: By the way, it took a few weeks before they even turned it over, because many DJs would go for the whatever the hit side was supposed to be. And I remember in New York hearing all the time Tsena, Tsena. And then one day, somebody had enough brains to turn the record over, and then the rest is history when they heard Goodnight Irene. It's true. It's very strange. You know, a memory that I have that is, I suppose all of us have little vignettes in our memory that are dear to us. And I remember when I came to New York to help work on the call to the First People's Songs Convention. Remember? Mm-hmm. We were going to have it in Chicago at the old Hull House. And I stayed with you when you had that big house in Greenwich Village. And I didn't have any money to get home. And you called up Lead Belly and you said, I got my friend here. He's broke. Let's have a house party and raise some train fare for him. And he came over and we had a little party and passed the hat. And that's how I got back to L.A.
2: Oh, I'll be damned. Lead Belly was just typical generous musician. He helped raise money for Loyalist Spain, helped raise money for all sorts of unrespectable causes. I suppose if he had lived three or four more years, they would have called him up before the House Un-American Activities Committee, too. Ah, ridiculous, the things that went on in the early 50s. The frightened 50s, I call them.
1: Yeah.
3: Hey, you're singing so well, you got to help me out. If I had a hammer.
0: Mario Cassetta would eventually produce the first recording of If I Had a Hammer. The song might as well have been called If I Had a Hammer and a Sickle because of the mushrooming Cold War anxiety and the HUAC Red Hunt that was costing many talented people their careers and livelihoods. When the Weavers recorded the Hammer song, they didn't initially release it and were advised not to perform it live. Somehow, none of that seemed to matter when Folksters Peter, Paul, and Mary made it an international hit in 1962, and school children began singing it around the country. All this controversy over a happy and uplifting tune penned by Lee Hayes and Pete Seeger.
3: If I had a song, if I had a...
0: The Weavers would suffer the same fate as the Almanacs and People's Songs. The blacklisters and censors made it pointless for the Weavers to continue full-time. They didn't get played on the radio, they couldn't get records sold, and they couldn't book significant live gigs. So Pete took yet another path.
4: I'd go from school to school to school, and the poor blacklisters didn't know how to stop it. It was almost a joke. I call it cultural guerrilla tactics.
0: Pete would go from being blacklisted, censored, harassed, and eventually prosecuted by HUAC to being awarded the highest national honor for achievement in the arts, the Kennedy Center Lifetime Achievement Award. He would go on to receive the National Medal of the Arts from the NEA, induction into the Rock and Roll Hall of Fame, and two Grammy Lifetime Achievement Awards, one for himself and one as a member of the Weavers. Not bad for a folk balladeer who at one time had to resort to cultural guerrilla tactics. Pete's songs would go on to span generations and influence countless artists like Bob Dylan, Joan Baez, The Byrds, and Beck. You're listening to the Pacifica Radio Archive celebration of Mr. Pete Seeger. The Ballad of Pete Seeger, produced and written by Mark Torres, Executive producer, Brian DeShazer. I'm Haunani Singer. The clips you heard are all from the Pacifica Radio Archives, including a 1934 waterfront strike report, 1940 CIO newsreel report, Nazi Holocaust survivor from 1961, HUAC proceedings from 1952, Rosa Parks from 1955, Dorothy Dandridge and Dr. Martin Luther King Jr. from 1963, Cesar Chavez from 1967, and June Jordan from 1991. The period of time covered in this section was 1939 through 1955, just before Pete Seeger was to testify before the House Un-American Activities Committee. The clips you heard from Pete include a conversation with Norman Corwin from 1968 and a conversation between Tim Robbins and Pete Seeger from July 2006. The music you heard was Pete Seeger performing If I Had a Hammer, Last Train to Nuremberg, and Woody Guthrie's Deportee, and This Land Was Made for You and Me. Performed live by Pete Seeger in 1972 at a Pacifica Station KPFT benefit. Pete Seeger performing Oh, Had I a Golden Thread in 1969 on Pacifica Station WBAI. Pete Seeger performing John Henry in 1976 live on Pacifica Station KPFK. Pete Seeger and Mario Boots Cassetta performing Dinky Die in 1976 live on KPFK. Viva la Quince Brigada, performed by Pete Seeger and Tao Rodriguez Seeger in 1990 live at Sunset Hall, Los Angeles. Additional material included Across the Blue Ridge Mountains by Ray and Ina Patterson from the 1974 San Diego Folk Festival, Sonny Terry and Brownie McGee performing live for Pacifica Station KPFT in 1972, If I Had a Hammer from a live performance at the Sanders Theater, released on Smithsonian Folkway CD Songs of Hope and Struggle, Arlo Guthrie and Pete Seeger performing 66 Highway Blues, John Gorka performing The Water is Wide, and Odetta performing One Grain of Sand from the Where Have All the Flowers Gone CD on Appleseed Records. In part two, we will explore the Pacifica Radio Archives collection of materials chronicling Pete Seeger's work in the civil rights, anti-war, and environmental movements, as well as his epic battle with the House Un-American Activities Committee.
5: 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I'm Pamela Burton from the Pacifica Radio Archives. We hear The Ballad of Pete Seeger, which was produced to celebrate Seeger's 90th birthday.
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7: Hey, I'm Ry Cooter. 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This program features historic sound from the Pacifica Radio Archives. You'll also hear a candid conversation with actor and director Tim Robbins. Now let me tell you a little about Pete. Pete was born on May 3, 1919, into a musical family. His mother was a classical violinist. His father, Professor Charles Seeger, was a pioneering ethnomusicologist. Pete often cites a family trip in his youth to the Appalachian Mountains, where he first saw and fell in love with the banjo. But now Pete learned at an early age that the stakes were too high in life for people to be reduced to spectators. Instead, he figured that if he could get people singing together, that the meaning of the songs might translate into action on important issues like the peace movement and union building and racial equality. Pete inspired people to speak up and sing out in their own lives. Now, I can tell you one thing, he could walk into a room of maybe 8 people, 80 people, 800 people, 8,000 people, and the results were always the same. Get them singing together. It's still an effective way to get people from different walks of life to feel at one with one another, joined in purpose. That's the gift of Pete Seeger, and he can do it then, he could do it today. So right now, let's sit back and listen to the Ballad of Pete Seeger. And I know you're going to enjoy this, but you know what? You have to slow down a little. And if you do, you'll be rewarded.
4: Ah, who wants to live a long, boring life?
8: Are you now, or have you ever been, a member of the Communist Party?
9: The test was to break the waterfront union.
10: They rode right into us with their horses, and they clubbed left and right. Some of them had their heads split open.
11: And there's almost no hope for them ever working again.
12: The Committee on Un-American Activities succeeded in exposing communist infiltration into labor organizations.
2: Ridiculous, the things that went on in the early 50s. Frightened 50s, I call them.
12: You haven't answered whether or not you are a member of the Communist Party.
13: I answer by saying I do not think you have the right to ask.
4: There's hope even in the most corrupt situation.
14: Mr. Chairman, I ask that you direct the witness to answer the question. He's making a speech.
15: I would have to know once and for all what rights I had as a human being and a citizen, even in Montgomery, Alabama.
14: Mr. Chairman, this isn't a laughing matter.
13: Well, it is a laughing matter.
4: So you have to laugh in the midst of a serious situation.
0: In 1938, 18-year-old Pete Seeger set off on a long journey to explore the rich American folk music tradition. He expected a lifetime of song learning, songwriting, and musical performance, not FBI surveillance, boycotts, harassments, and censorship. Now, what would make a folk balladeer a national security threat?
3: There's another friend of mine here tonight, haven't seen for some years. Way back in the dirty 30s, he was an organizer of the sharecroppers in the South. And they'd get together in the evenings and sing songs like this.

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Oh, clapping's all right, but don't you think you don't have a song unless you get more singers? Need a few basses, a few altos and tenors to get the harmony.

0: and they'd look around to wait, make sure the Klan wasn't too near when they were singing that.
1: You know, there's tens of thousands of songs like that in our country around the world, too. Maybe hundreds of thousands. And each gives you a little glimpse of real life. Unvarnished real life. It's like a first-person quote from someone. Now, you can't guarantee this person...
2: Here's a first-person quote from Mrs. Florence Reese, who survived the Stearns coal miner strike of 1931 in Harlan County, Kentucky. She wrote the Union anthem, "Which Side Are You On?" after witnessing the coal miners stand up to the mine owners' hired deputies and Sheriff J.H. Blair.
3: Well, the Stearns coal miners came out on strike, and they wanted me to come up there. And my husband is real sick, and I couldn't leave him. And the best thing I knew to do was to write a poem to let him know that our heart, my husband and me, was with him. You all know I'm old now, and I can't sing like I did back in the 30s. But I'll do the very best I can, and this is true. Come all you poor workers, good news to you I'll tell. How the good old Union has come in here to dwell. Which side are you on? Which side are you on? We're starting our good battle. We know we're sure to win. Because we've got the gun, thugs are looking very thin. Which side?

0: side are you on? Now all of you know which side you're on, and they'll never keep us down.
1: Pete soon discovered that when he took a glimpse of real life, set that story to a catchy tune, and that song happened to rally people struggling for a livable wage, business owners took notice. When faced with rising bottom-line labor costs, they often took action. And if they couldn't handle the problem themselves, they asked their friends in Washington, D.C. to do something about it. He would see this formula repeated when he supported progressive candidates, the peace movement, the civil rights movement, and other struggles for justice and equality.
2: We shall not be moved just like a tree.
1: The Pacifica Radio Archives met Academy Award-winning actor and director Tim Robbins and Pete Seeger to record a conversation in Pete's hand-built cabin.
3: What kind of effect does a good song at the right time?
4: Nobody can prove anything. All I can say is that, in my own opinion, it does something. And my guess is, in the opinion of the people who control the world, it does something.
3: Otherwise, they wouldn't censor it.
4: I've quoted Plato all my life, you know, saying it's very dangerous to allow the wrong kind of music in the Republic.
2: In the squares of

0: J. Edgar Hoover ordered the FBI to begin a file on Pete Seeger beginning when the Almanac Singers performed for the Longshoremen's Union in 1940. The House Un-American Activities Committee would later use 15 years of FBI surveillance to try and prove that Pete was singing with seditious intent.
1: Ah, ridiculous the things that went on in the early 50s. Frightened 50s, I call them.
0: The House Un-American Activities Committee became a permanent committee of Congress in 1946. More commonly known as HUAC, its mission was to, quote, investigate suspected threats of subversion or propaganda that attack the form of government guaranteed by our Constitution, end quote. When Pete was called to testify in front of HUAC in 1955 in New York, he had 2 weeks to decide whether to take the Fifth Amendment not to incriminate himself, thereby protecting himself from indictment that usually resulted in blacklisting, or he could invoke the First Amendment, his constitutional right to free speech and peaceful assembly, a much riskier strategy that would cost a small fortune in legal fees Pete didn't have. He considered the different approaches that others were taking. The Pacifica Radio Archives preserved this 1952 testimony by William Mandel, historian and longtime Pacifica Radio commentator on KPFA. William Mandel.
2: Are you now, or have you ever been, a member of the Communist Party?
3: Honorable beaters of children and sadists, uniformed and in plain clothes. Distinguished Dixiecrat wearing the clothing of a gentleman. Eminent Republican who opposes an accommodation with the one country with which we must live at peace in order for us all and our children to survive. If you think that I am going to cooperate with this collection of Judases, of men who sit there in violation of the United States Constitution, if you think I will cooperate with you in any way, you are insane.
0: William Mandel was able to avoid indictment for contempt of Congress despite his heated reply, but was blacklisted nonetheless. Then there was playwright and author Lillian Hellman, who wrote such classics as Toys in the Attic, Little Foxes, and Julia. She submitted a letter to the court.
4: I am under subpoena to appear before your committee on May 21st, 1952. I am willing to answer all questions about myself. I have nothing to hide from your committee, and there's nothing in my life of which I am ashamed. I have been advised by counsel that under the Fifth Amendment, I have a constitutional privilege to decline to answer any questions about my political opinions, activities, and associations on the grounds of self-incrimination. But I do not wish to claim this privilege. I am ready and willing to testify to my own opinions and my own actions, regardless of any risks or consequences to myself. I am not willing, now or in the future, to bring bad trouble to people who, in my past association with them, were completely innocent of any talk or any action that was disloyal or subversive. I would, therefore, like to come before you and speak only of myself.
0: The committee refused her request, so Lillian Hellman took the Fifth, and she was blacklisted. Pleading the Fifth Amendment was a safe play to stay out of prison, but Pete did not invoke the Fifth Amendment. He challenged the committee's right to ask him questions related to his politics and his associations. The House of Representatives voted to indict him on 10 counts of contempt of Congress, and Seeger would have to go to court to defend himself. While awaiting his day in court, a poem he read inspired a song he named, Where Have All the Flowers Gone?

0: In 1961, Pete was convicted on all 10 counts of contempt of Congress. He was denied bail, and the troubadour was led to jail in handcuffs. Later that day, a circuit court of appeals allowed bail, and Seeger was released.
1: 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The Ballad of Pete Seeger from the Pacifica Radio Archives.
0: Then, on May 18, 1962, the appeals court would make a ruling.
2: The appeals court acquitted me with a long decision, 4 pages. They started off saying, "We are not inclined to lightly disregard charges of unconstitutionality, even though they may be made by those unworthy of our respect." So they covered themselves. But they acquitted me of the charge of a contempt of Congress, and the poor House Committee on Un-American Activities was foiled.

0: Seeger's pursuit of the folk musical tradition inevitably led him to a small school nestled in the hills of Grundy County, Tennessee, the Highlander Folk School. Highlander's mission was to provide an educational center in the South for the training of rural and industrial leaders.
1: Now, here's what a little thing can do to change the world. A kid was going to the local one-room schoolhouse and not getting a very good education, and his parents said, "Our boy is smart. He should get a better education." They moved to get a job in the town, sold their little farm maybe, and got jobs in the textile mill. He was smart, got good marks, and got a scholarship to college up north. And up north, then he started talking, "What's your aim in life?" He said, "I want to start a school in the mountains where my parents used to live, because back there they don't have good schools." "Do you have money?" "No, we don't have any money." "Well, you should go to Scandinavia and study what they call the folk school movement." Folk means people in the Scandinavian languages. A Norwegian Christian socialist named Grundtvig wrote a book saying people that may don't have any money can learn something if they can find a small group to study with. And this he called the folk school movement, a people's school. And Miles Horton studied in Denmark for a year and went back and got an old farmhouse in the hills of Tennessee and started what he called the Highlander Folk School. In the 30s, they started unions. And then the 40s, they started cooperatives. In the 50s, they were getting black people to come and study how to get rid of Jim Crow and segregation. Mm-hmm. And they mixed it all up. See?

0: even if you never heard it, you can sing it. It's one of these old spirituals. See?
1: Guy Carawan became the music director at the Highlander School in 1959. Carawan may be best known for evolving the spiritual hymn, I'll Overcome Someday, to the civil rights anthem, We Shall Overcome.
2: Well, it started in the days of Depression. That's just whenever so many people in the South were really close to starving, and they're helping people learn how to organize, you know, whether it was unions, co-ops, or just, you know, somehow get some control over their lives. Food and tobacco workers were just one of the people they worked with, people in textile mills, coal miners, tenant farmers, all kind of people who just wanted to get better pay or better working conditions. Finally had to get themselves together and go out on the strike or do something to try and stop people from walking all over them.
0: Rosa Parks went there, you know, and that's what inspired her to sit down. For a week they had people discussing, how are we going to get rid of Jim Crow? And at the end of the week, Miles went around the circle. What are you going to do when you get home to put into practice what you've learned here? And one woman said, well, I'm going to start voter registration. And a man said, no, I got to start before that. Some of my people can't read or write. I'm going to start literacy classes. And they came to this seamstress, 41 years old, from Montgomery, Alabama, and said, what are you going to do? She said, well, I really don't know. She said, well, you must think of something. And we'll get back to you. And again, what are you going to do? She said, I really don't know what I'm going to do, but I am going to do something. And that was Rosa.
3: The driver noted that the front of the bus was filled with white passengers, and there would be two or three men standing. He looked back and asked that the seat where I had taken, along with three other persons, one in the seat with me and two across the aisle, was seated. He demanded the seat that we were occupying. The other passengers very reluctantly gave up their seats, but I refused to do so. He then called the officers of the law. They came and placed me under arrest, and I was bailed out shortly after the arrest. And the trial was held December 5th on the next Monday, and the protest began from that day, and it is still continuing. I don't know why I wasn't, but I didn't feel afraid. I had decided that I would have to know once and for all what rights I had as a human being and a citizen, even in Montgomery, Alabama.

0: down. Guy Carawan, now the civil rights movement was on in full force. In 1960, he invited about 70 young people for a workshop at Highlander. This is when they were in, way out in their early farmhouse. 70 was all they could take. And he invited me to come down to it. And they had a whole weekend of called Singing in the Movement. And slow songs, fast songs, serious songs, sad songs, funny songs. And the hit of the weekend was We Shall Overcome. But Guy was now singing it the way we know it now. He gave it a strong, pulsing rhythm.
1: Guy Carawan.
2: When they had that first founding meeting of SNCC, Ella Baker said, I want you there, Guy, with that guitar to sing that song that you've been singing up at Highlander. And at that time, I'd taken the old song, I'll be all right, and I'd put some chords in it.

0: Pete, again speaking with Tim Robbins.
1: You were part of something at the root of the civil rights movement. You knew Martin Luther King.
2: I didn't know him well. I met him twice, that's all.
1: But you sang with him and you marched with him?
2: King had a good sense of humor. And the first time he heard We Shall Overcome was when I sang it not very well in 1957, only a year after the bus boycott. He came up to Highlander. It was 25 years since Highlander Folk School had started. When I was singing, they took a picture of him sitting there, and that picture was blown up to 30 feet long and 10 feet wide and put on billboards all through the South saying, Martin Luther King at Communist Training School. Well, the Highlander Folk School was not a communist training school, but Miles Horton, the head of it, said, oh, why didn't they give our address and phone number?

0: is that it is a descending spiral. With violence, you can murder the hater, but you do not murder hate. You just increase hate. Darkness cannot drive out darkness. Only light can do the job. Hate cannot drive out hate. Only love, and I would add respect, can do the job.
1: Step by step, the longest march can be won, can be won.
2: The nonviolent resistor is just as opposed to the evil that he is standing against as the violent resistor, but he resists without violence. This method is passive physically, but dynamically active spiritually. It is non-aggressive physically, but strongly aggressive spiritually. The aftermath of violence is bitterness. The aftermath of nonviolence is reconciliation and the creation of the beloved community. And that is the type of thing that we are trying to get over.
0: And if we learn from King, there just might be a human race here in 100 years.
1: Step by step, the longest march can be won, can be won.
3: Dr. Martin Luther King Jr. was shot down in Memphis, Tennessee on April 4, 1968, while in town to support striking sanitation workers. The following day, many of his friends and loved ones gathered in New York's Central Park for an impromptu memorial service. Pete Seeger sings a song with John Bassett to mourn the passing of this fallen leader and to inspire people to keep moving forward in the nonviolent direction Dr. King pursued his whole life.
1: Step by step, step by step.
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John Brown. 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Every one of us must become a learner. We gotta learn about Gabriel. We gotta

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1: Lee Hayes, who wrote the words of If I Had a Hammer, before he died wrote a poem. Now, I don't know when he wrote this poem. I found it on his piano just a month before he died. And I said, where'd this poem come from? Can I have a copy? And he said, oh, take it. He was very pessimistic about his own work. Here's his poem. If I should one day die by violence, please take this as my written will. And in the name of simple common sense, treat my destroyer only as one ill. As one who needed more than I could give. As one who never really learned to live in charity and love and joy of life, but was diseased and plagued by hate and strife. My vanished life might have some meaning still when my destroyer learns to know goodwill. Isn't that an extraordinary poem?
2: It is the only way. I was in South Africa recently. Mm-hmm. I had the chance to meet Mandela and talked to him and asked him what I was most curious about, which was this extraordinary thing he did with the Truth and Reconciliation Commission and where the idea came from for that. And he said it was from Argentina, actually, from the generals.
1: Wow.
2: And then his son-in-law pointed out quickly, well, yes, but that was only a few people. What you did here was blanket across the board amnesty for anyone that admitted what they had done in the past 20, 30 years. Well, what that provided the country with was an opportunity to move on. It's very difficult, and the drama in watching those trials was amazing, human drama.
1: Wow.
2: People coming to terms with it, and still are coming to terms with it. But in effect, what I had asked Mandela was, because he was talking about Gandhi, I said, is that where that came from? He said, no, it was from this idea in South America. Now, if you're going to look at the Bible, if you're going to look at Christianity or what Jesus said, could there be anything closer to what Jesus was advocating in the Bible than what Mandela did in South Africa?
1: Yeah.
2: Love your enemy.
1: Yeah.
2: Forgive your enemy. And that's the only way violence can stop.
1: Yeah.
2: It's something that one would think we would aspire to if we call ourselves Christian, but so few of us do.
1: Yeah. Yeah.
2: You get this part and you get that part, but the big lesson, well, I don't know if I can do that one. That's a tall order, what Jesus said there.
1: Well, there's going to be extraordinary gatherings. Okay, nobody can bring to life somebody who's been killed, but we think that person who's been killed would like to see constructive things going on. Here's a job to be done. Let's work on it together.

0: After over 20 years of performing and recording all the folk tunes he could get his hands on, Pete Seeger was happy to see a new generation of musicians emerge in the early 1960s.
1: What about Woody Guthrie? Is the kind of thing that he was doing in his time still living on?
2: Yes, Woody's got thousands of spiritual descendants all around the country. Some young man or woman with a guitar has learned from Woody his basic principles of music and life and is carrying on. Now, some will take one angle more than another, but this rash of songwriters that came along in the 60s, I think I call them all Woody's children. Phil Oakes, Tom Paxton, Bob Dylan, the best of them all. And I'm a very lucky person. I was able to help be a link between Woody and them.
0: A 20-year-old Bob Dylan paid his first visit to Pacifica's New York City station WBAI in May of 1962 at the invitation of Pacifica producer Israel Izzy Young, the proprietor of the fabled Folklore Center in Greenwich Village. On this final song of the live set, Bob Dylan sings Blowin' in the Wind, which Dylan wrote only a month earlier. Singing along are Pete Seeger, Gil Turner, and Sis Cunningham, one of the original Almanac Singers.
3: I'd like to hear some of the songs that Bob Dylan's made up, because of all the people I've heard in America, he seems to be the most prolific. Bob, do you make up a song before breakfast every day or before supper?
4: We can let him give us an example of how these songs just sort of come to him and flow through him.
5: Well, I think this particular song is historical in the sense that it's the first psychological song of the modern generation that I've heard. And I'd like Bob Dylan to sing the last song called The Answer is Blown in the Wind.
6: Oh, is The Answer is Blown in the Wind?
5: Yeah.
6: That one. Oh, okay.
5: Yeah, because I think this song, while being a topical song, is just filled with poetry that people of all kinds can enjoy.

0: Thank you, Bob Dylan, Gil Turner, Pete Seeger, Sis Cunningham, and myself, Israel Young.
1: The folk music explosion was now so popular that ABC Television tried to take advantage by debuting a show called Hootenanny in March 1963. When the studio refused to have the politically controversial Pete Seeger on the show, major acts like Bob Dylan, Joan Baez, and the Kingston Trio boycotted the program, and it was canceled the following year.
2: Where did Hootenanny come from?
3: The word Hootenanny is an old American word. Some think it may be from the French, because it came from the Midwest, and the French had a strong influence around St. Louis, you know, two centuries ago. It means a wild party, an informal shindig, wingding, and Woody Guthrie and I ran across the term in Seattle, where some people were using it, took it to New York. It became known as a gathering of folk singers. Of course, then that screwy ABC television show came along and almost ruined the word for a while. I hope it didn't ruin it permanently, but I got a little lesson then in how powerful TV is. TV could save the world if it were used right. But face it, it's not being used right. I don't think hardly in any part of the world. In one part of the world, it may be in a political straitjacket. In other parts of the world, they just a straitjacket of poverty. They don't have money to put up a TV station. Here, we're in a commercial straitjacket, and if you don't think it, boy, you better learn it. And the powers that be say to us, yes, you can say anything you want. Yes, you can print anything you want. You have free speech and free assembly. But primetime TV, you better have $10 million or you don't get on it very much. Yeah.

0: As the United States became more and more involved in the war in Vietnam, Pete Seeger continued to write and perform peace and anti-war songs. The blacklisters and censors continued to hound Pete well into the 1960s.
1: John Hammond got me to sing for Columbia, but the rest of Columbia thought I was too left.
0: There may be no better example of how threatening folk singer Pete Seeger appeared to the powers that be than when he tried to perform his 1967 release, Waist Deep in the Big Muddy, on national television.
1: Matter of fact, when my record of Waist Deep in the Big Muddy, John got a single, 45-incher. Remember they had 45 mm-hmm. singles for a while?
2: Mm-hmm.
1: I was singing in Denver, and a guy came backstage and says, Pete, I work in the Denver office of the Colorado distributor for Columbia, and when your record of the Waist Deep in the Big Muddy came in, my boss took one listen and exploded. He says, those guys in New York must be nuts to think I'm going to sell a record like this. He said, Pete, your record didn't leave the shelf.
2: Mm.
1: So John Hammond could make the record and even get it printed, even get it shipped, but it didn't get leave the shelf.
3: It was back in 1942, I was a member of a good platoon.

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2: The top-rated television program in 1967 was the Smothers Brothers Comedy Hour. They invited Pete to perform Big Muddy live. When CBS executives saw the tape program before it aired, they removed the song from the show. The Smothers Brothers fought CBS until they finally agreed a year later to let Pete perform his song again. And this time, Big Muddy was left in.

0: on. We were lucky to escape from the big muddy when the big fool said to push on.
1: Does it disturb you that commercially and money-wise, you really haven't become as big a star as people like
2: I guess I could say I was disappointed that some of my songs didn't really get to reach tens of millions. I wrote a song called Waist Deep in the Big Muddy, and I would have been tickled pink if that had been a top seller. As it was, I sang it once on TV, and maybe I should be glad. At once, I sung to about 30 million people.
0: Come on, we're waist deep in the big muddy. The big fools say to push on. Waist deep in the big muddy. The big fools say to push on. Waist deep in the big muddy. The big fools say to push on. Waist deep, neck deep, soon even a tall man will be over his head. Where waist deep in the big muddy, the big fools say to push on.
3: When Pete realized that CBS Records would never embrace his music and put its resources behind his recordings, he felt betrayed and disillusioned. These feelings led to one of his only original blues songs, False from True.

turned out not quite what they seemed. Then I got to start the job, separating false from true.

0: By the late 1960s, Pete took a break from the commercial music industry and instead began putting his energy into a field that had always interested him, the environment. Instead of trying to clean up the entire planet, he focused on a body of water that had been a part of him his entire life, the Hudson River.
1: The last time that I strolled by the bank of the Hudson, up there in the playground area of Riverside Drive, I looked over. It was a beautiful spring day. The green, the grass was coming out, and there was a stir of promise in the air. And I looked over the edge of the embankment and saw a dead dog floating down the river in a whole sort of cloud of debris and garbage. I feel for the river and for people who love that river. And it's so beautiful. It's a lordly river, given a chance.
2: There used to be a kind of sailboat known as the Hudson River Sloop. It was a spectacular boat, unlike any other in the world. It had an enormous mainsail, the largest mainsail in the world, a 70-foot boom, mast about 120 feet. Well, our plan is to build an exact replica of one, full size.
1: Yes.
2: We plan to bring thousands of people to the edge of the river.
3: Sailing up my dirty stream,

0: icy trickles forth.
1: People are just starting to get mad, and last year all we did was open the subject. This next summer, the Clearwater's going to be sailing April, May, June, July, August, September, to every year, and we're going to have exhibits giving a lot more hard-hitting information, because we've got to learn the facts now. It's not enough just to say there's pollution. We've got to learn what kind of pollution it is, how dangerous it is, how much it's going to cost to get rid of it, and I think we'll all learn in the process. One thing we're going to learn is that these problems are not going to be solved unless we all get together. I think that we're not going to solve pollution unless we also solve racism, unless we solve the gap between the rich and the poor in the world, unless we can solve the violence crisis, the waste of money on guns and killing and gas. And the whole human race is being faced with the question, are we going to survive? Or we're not. We're either going to make it together, or we're not going to make it at all.

God bless the grass that grows through the crack. They roll the concrete over it and try to keep it back. It moves underground and reaches for the air, and after a while it's growing everywhere. God bless the grass.

0: it and think that it is done. It moves underground, reaches for the air, and after a while it's growing everywhere. God bless the grass. God bless the grass that grows through cement.
1: After a war, there was starvation in the land, and sure. This soldier comes through a little town, said, I'm trying to get home. Can you give me just enough food to keep me alive? And they said, but we don't have any food. This whole town is starving. You're wasting your time. He went down to the village well and asked the women there, did anybody ever taste stone soup? They thought he was joking. He says, no. He got a big pot, put a stone in it, several stones. Tasted it. This is going to be very good, one of my best. He said, let us taste it. No, he said, it needs a little salt. And the kid says, I can get some salt. He ran and got it. He says, this is going to be delicious. Now they want to taste it. No, it needs a few bones. The kid says, I can get some bones. And he runs off. By now, some of the grown-ups are getting on to the gag, but the kids are in there helping. And each time he tastes it, needs a few onions. A little rice would help. By the end of the afternoon, this was smelling pretty good. And people said, hey, when can we taste it? Finally, he knew he couldn't hold them off forever. He said, everybody get your bowls and spoons. There's enough for everybody. And that whole hungry village had stone soup.
2: 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I'm Haunani Singer. The clips you heard are all from the Pacifica Radio archives, including a program on the 1934 waterfront strike, a 1959 interview with labor leader Harry Bridges, Lillian Hellman reading her letter to HUAC from 1974, a dramatization of HUAC by Eric Bentley from 1974, Pacifica Radio's William Mandel testifying in front of HUAC from 1952, Rosa Parks from 1954, and Guy Carawan, interviewed by Folkscene's Howard Larman from KPFK Los Angeles, 1975. The clips you heard from Pete include a conversation with Norman Corwin from 1968, an interview with Pacifica Radio KPFK's Mario Cassetta from 1976, an interview on Pacifica station KPFT in Houston, Texas from 1972, and a conversation between Tim Robbins and Pete Seeger from July 2006. The music you heard was We Shall Not Be Moved and This Land Was Made for You and Me, performed in Houston in 1972. Which Side Are You On? By Mrs. Florence Reese, courtesy of Guy Carawan from a 1980 program on Songs of Coal Miners produced by KPFK's Ed Pearl. If I Had a Hammer, Last Train to Nuremberg, Where Have All the Flowers Gone? Turn, Turn, Turn, and Woody Guthrie's Deportee, and This Land Was Made for You and Me, performed live by Pete Seeger at a Pacifica Station KPFT benefit in 1972. Bob Dylan singing The Answer Is Blowin' in the Wind, with Pete Seeger, Sis Cunningham, Gil Turner, and Israel Young singing along from a 1962 Pacifica Radio WBAI recording. Pete Seeger and John Bassett performing The Ballad of Dr. Martin Luther King Jr., Waist Deep in the Big Muddy, from Pacifica Station WBAI in 1969. False from True, from KPFT in Houston 1972, and Sailing Up My Dirty Stream from KPFK in Los Angeles 1976. Additional material, courtesy of Appleseed Records, include Sweet Honey and the Rock performing Step by Step, and John Gorka performing The Water Is Wide, from the CD Where Have All the Flowers Gone? And Natalie Merchant singing Which Side Are You On? From the Songs of Pete Seeger. Special thanks to Pete and Toshi Seeger, Jim Musselman of Appleseed Records, Tim Robbins, the staff at Havoc Films, Addie Gevins, Bonnie Simmons, Christopher Sprinkle, Curtis Metcalf, Tim Forrest, and the staff and volunteers of the Pacifica Radio Archives.
1: You see, college students, they're all learning to be experts, and I think laymen have to be suspicious of experts. 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
8: Carmela, did you know Malvasia has at least 80 different varieties, maybe as many as 290?
9: What on earth?
8: I know. And we tried two of them today. And what do you think? 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
9: I'm happy.
8: Happy is a great.
9: Really happy.
8: We tried two different Malvasias from two different regions, and they were two really different wines. But, okay, a little spoiler alert, we like them both. But listen to learn more.
9: Yeah, two winners.
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9: Hi there.
8: And we are the Wine Pair.
9: Wait, what was that name?
8: We'll get there in a second. 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Every week, we buy wines under $25 each with our own money. 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Nobody pays us to review specific wines. We don't accept free bottles from wineries, and we're not afraid to call out a bad wine when we taste one. And Decanter Magazine calls us fun, irreverent,
9: chatty,
8: and entertaining. So if that sounds like your vibe, welcome to our tribe of wine lovers and Grateful Dead.
9: Grateful?
8: Grapeful.
9: Oh.
8: Timmy. It's Timmy again.
9: That was good.
8: See, it's Timmy once again is saving you all from having to hear tribe names from me. But if you want new ones, Timmy's got several. So we got more coming from Timmy.
9: Grateful. I love that.
8: Yeah, Grateful. I'm sorry if I mispronounced it, but if you have an idea for a tribe name, send it to us and we'll ask you if you want to be on the podcast if you haven't been on before.
9: All right.
8: Okay, today, Carmela, we are back to one of our beloved What the F episodes to explore just what the Malvasia wine is. And we actually haven't done an episode entitled WTF for about 3 months.
9: Oh.
8: But that doesn't mean...
9: You still like to say it a lot.
8: I do like to say what very often. But that doesn't mean that we are not respecting the concept. As our faithful listeners know, what we really, really like to do is find wines that go beyond the usual crap that you find on store shelves. Because if you notice, most of what you see in stores is a lot of the same big brand common wines like Cabernet Sauvignon, Chardonnay, Merlot, and stuff like that. And we want to help you find wines that are different and exciting and frankly better than most of the junk that you find in stores. Right, Carmela?
9: Yeah, we don't like junk.
8: We
9: except for that one commercial when it says
8: Make the junk disappear? Junk.
9: Right. I would like that.
8: But that's because you don't like junk.
9: Right. Because that's, yeah, whatever.
8: Okay. I like it. So, Carmela, even if an episode is not called WTF, you can be pretty sure that most of the time we are trying to expose you, not expose your, but expose you to wines that are worth learning about and even better, not too expensive. And you know what? They're not obscure, oddball wines most of the time. They're very often wines that in their home countries or regions are actually very well known and considered important for cultural and your favorite word, gastronomic or local cuisine reasons. You just don't like gas.
9: It just feels like there's something wrong with you.
8: But gastronomic is a good word.
9: I feel very gastronomic. Or somebody says, wow, you look gastronomic.
8: No, nobody would call you gastronomic.
9: I know. I'm just saying it just is a weird sounding word.
8: It is. It is.
9: I don't know why it has to do with something like good and delicious.
8: I don't
9: and
8: know.
9: Wonderful, but
8: it does. And back to the wines. That's what we really love. We love learning about the history and the culture and the unique traditions of different parts of the world. And wine is a great way to do that because it's kind of infused into all those things. You with me?
9: I'm always with you, honey.
8: That's true.
9: I can't get away from you.
8: No, you can't. No. And so that is why we are doing this episode on a wine that you've probably never heard of called Malvasia. And what is really interesting about Malvasia is that there are actually, depending on who you believe, anywhere from about 80 to almost 290 recognized varieties rather than a single grape called Malvasia. And it's been around so long and been shared over so many different parts of the world that there are really distinct styles of the wine and even genetically unrelated varieties that share the same name.
9: Oh, wow.
8: Which is kind of crazy.
9: Amazing.
8: So today we're going to focus on two specific Malvasia grapes and wines, namely Malvasia from Slovenia and from Crete in Greece. But before we get to those specific wines and areas, we're going to take just a minute to understand just how vastly different the grape and wine can be depending on where it's from.
9: Okay.
8: All right. So first, Greece. The home of Malvasia is Crete, and that specific version of Malvasia is most famous for its rich, sweet wine.

0: In an analysis, they've confirmed that Malvasia istriana is unrelated to the other members of the Malvasia family, which I guess it's kind of like when you meet somebody with the same last name and you try and figure out if you know anybody in common and you can't find
1: or
0: a common relative.
1: You know, like that show, I forgot the name of it, somebody, you'll remember.
0: White Lotus?
1: No, the one where it's like, you are not the father.
0: I don't know what show that is, but it feels like it could be a lot of shows.
1: It was like an Oprah show, but it wasn't. It was like a bad one.
0: Oh.
1: What was that guy? And they do all the testing on to make.
0: It was the Jerry Springer show.
1: That's right.
0: Jerry Springer.
1: I don't know how many of you will remember Jerry
0: I wonder if
1: Springer.
0: They put Malvasia on the Jerry Springer show.
1: I don't think it would be really well watched.
0: It's a bunch of grapes.
1: I don't think people will care that much, but that was really exciting.
0: But have you ever had that experience? Yeah, it was. Have you ever had that experience where maybe,
1: when somebody said, you are not the father?
0: You've probably never had that experience. I have. No, I've not. I've not had
1: Wait
0: that.
1: Wait a minute.
0: No, I don't. I Not that you know about.
1: This.
0: No, but.
1: Were you on the Jerry Springer show?
0: No. Okay, but I will just say Carmela's last name, maiden name, is the same as another name of a
1: person in the area.
0: Yeah, and people would always say, are they related? And
1: they
0: it's
1: go,
0: like,
1: oh,
0: no.
1: Are you related to the people, blah, blah, blah? And so, they go, no, we're not. But nobody really has our last name. So
0: no, which was why it was so weird. And, yeah. and like Malvasia, that's like Malvasia.
1: Yeah.
0: You know, people are like, are you the same? And people are like...
1: And the grape's like, no, we're not related.
0: Totally different. Okay. During the socialist area in Slovenia, the grape survived by being relegated to lower frost-prone areas where other varieties struggled to grow. And it was eventually revived and elevated by producers during the 1990s. Today in Slovenia, Malvasia is primarily grown in the Primorska region, which includes Slovene Istria, the Vipava Valley, and Goriska Brda. None of these mean much to me today or you today, Carmela, but someday we're going to go to Slovenia and it will mean something to us. And from a map standpoint, if you know where Venice is, there's actually a little part of Italy that kind of hooks around the Adriatic coast and touches Slovenia and is really close to Croatia. If you get a chance, take a look at a map. Do a little of your own research.
1: Right.
0: It's fun. Anyway, I don't know what I'm talking about. Did you know that Carmela's brother and his girlfriend don't drink a lot of wine?
1: Right. So we can't really ask them about whether or not they're going to try this in Madeira, but they are seeing Bad Bunny. And I'm sure they'll drink beer.
0: And they're going to Porto. So will they drink port? We don't know.
1: I don't know. They never asked a word about it.
0: And the white port tastes like Vinsanto. It's all coming around, people.
1: I mean, it all makes sense to me.
0: Malvasia. Okay, anyway, we mentioned this earlier, but Malvasia in Slovenia is made in a fresh aromatic style, a skin contact orange wine style, and a...
1: Skin to skin contact. That's also another weird one.
0: Well,
1: That's you shouldn't be.
0: You are not the father. Anyway, and a sweet style made from overly mature grapes. Which is kind of like me, okay, or immature grapes. Okay,
1: right.
0: Today Malvasia is one of Slovenia's most economically and cultural significant white grapes. It's considered the flagship variety of the Primorska region. Its ability to retain natural acidity in warm conditions makes it really good for producing balanced wines, and that may mean that it's actually a good white wine that could grow in a lot of different places as the climate is changing. Because wines tend, as in warm climates, wines tend to lose their acidity. So if this is a white wine that can keep acidity in warm weather, that's a really good thing.
1: Mm-hmm. Kind of a skilled grape there.
0: That's right. That's right. So that gives you a little background on this wine based on what we're going to be drinking today. So on that note, I think it's time to learn a little bit more about the specific wines we're drinking today. What do you say, Carmela?
1: Let's do it.
0: Okay. So as usual, the wines we have chosen for this episode are under $25, and they should be relatively easy to find because I bought them both at wine.com. Malvasia is definitely findable, but you're going to have to look around and ask around a bit. Again, I found these wines on wine.com, so there's Malvasia out there, but look for shops with good wine sections, and maybe go to some natural wine stores to see if you can find that Slovenian orange Malvasia. And then, as always, go to your local wine merchant, and they'll be more than happy to help you find a Malvasia. We always say that. Mm-hmm. The first wine we're going to drink is the 2022 Dulofacus Malvasia Femina.
1: It's like you're swearing, cussing over there.
0: The Dulofacus. And this one comes from Crete in Greece, so right from the original home. And this wine actually got a 91 rating from Wine Enthusiast.
1: Nice.
0: And I think I found the text sheet for this vintage, but I'm not 100% sure because there wasn't an actual vintage date on the text sheet. So maybe we have to take some of it with a grain of salt. But here's what they said. The winery said they harvest the wine by hand and ferment in stainless steel tanks at low temperatures to keep the wine fresh. And we've said

0: this before, that for white wine, cold fermentation really helps keep things like the aromatics of the wine and the acidity in the wine really well. So that's why they do a cold fermentation. They also mentioned that the wine is racked off the lees and put back into stainless steel tanks. What this means is that after they ferment the wine, they pump the wine out into a clean stainless...
1: Pump over?
0: No, just pump it out. They okay. just pump it out. Pump it. And they pump the wine out into clean stainless steel containers so that the wine is no longer exposed to the lees, which the lees, again, is the dead yeast from the fermentation process. Sometimes winemakers want to keep wines on the lees because it adds some creaminess and flavor. And sometimes when you want a real crisp, acidic wine, you're like, get the lees out of there.
1: Wow.
0: And I'm sorry if your name's Lee.
1: Ooh.
0: We don't want you out of there. Just
1: no, the don't, lees. Don't take it personally,
0: right?
1: Lee.
0: Unless there's a multiple lees.
1: Right.
0: Then they say they keep the wine in the stainless steel tanks for a short time and then bottle it, which is nice. Technically, the grapes are Malvasia di Candia Aromatica. They use drip vine irrigation. The vines are located about 1,200 feet above sea level, and they use the double cordon Royat vine training system, one of my favorites, where they allow the grapevines to kind of split into two directions like a T, and then they train the vines to follow the wire or string like a dog.
1: Oh, that's so cool.
0: And the purpose is to make the grape bunches more out in the open to reduce the risk of disease or rot, so, you know, air can get through and all that kind of stuff, and also to make it easier to harvest. And the winery has been in the family for three generations. They're focusing more and more on local varietals. The winemaker's name is Nikos, who's the grandson of the original founder, and he actually studied enology in Piedmont, Italy, where they make some of our favorite wines.
1: Wow.
0: So we'll see if this has any relation maybe to agave, which we love. Yeah. We love a good agave. The next wine we're going to drink is the 2024 Rodica Malvasia. And actually on the label, the winery uses the Slovenian spelling of Malvasia. And technically, the grape is Malvasia Istriana, and the winery is located in Istria.
1: Yeah.
0: I couldn't find any ratings for this wine, but there was a tech sheet that I think covers this vintage, so we're going to go for it. The grapes are certified organic, which is, if that's important to you, that's a great thing to know. The winery says that every second row of the vineyard is empty and planted with grass.
1: Oh, wow.
0: Yeah, they also say they only use natural fertilizer, which means poo-poo.
1: Ooh.
0: From animal manure.
1: That's the way to do it.
0: That's the way to do
1: it. Naturale.
0: And the vineyards, listen to this, the vineyards are worked without irrigation, so they don't irrigate, which is like a lot of water stress.
1: I was just gonna say, a lot of work.
0: It's making me thirsty kind of thinking about it. When making the wine, they say that after destemming the grapes, they are macerated with the pulp and skins for just a few hours, which is good because, again, you can go blind if you macerate too long. And spontaneous fermentation just begins. Woohoo! And then the wine is then transferred into stainless steel tanks where it finishes fermentation. And up to 25% of the wine is matured for 6 months in 2,500 liter barrels and then blended in stainless steel tanks and bottled unfiltered. So this is probably going to be a little bit of a different style, Carmela, because they are introducing some oak into the process. Now, Slovenian oak tends to be pretty light, and they tend to use Slovenian oak as opposed to Slavonian oak. Those are two different things for these really large oak barrels. And that oak is said, or that wood is said, to add a little spice and some toastiness, but it's not going to be vanilla or cedar. And the fact that they're huge barrels makes that imparting of oak flavor really low. So maybe it'll be a little different style because they do age it for a little bit, so at least some of it in these big oak barrels, more to get some oxygen to some of the wine, but it probably won't be oaky. It may have a little more mouthfeel though, okay, to it. The winery says the vineyard is about 5 kilometers from the Adriatic Sea in the Gulf of Trieste. They are at about the same level as the wine from Crete at about 1,000 feet above sea level. And they say the nights are cool and there's a constant breeze which helps keep the vineyards well ventilated.
1: Sounds lovely.
0: I would need that too.
1: Yeah,
0: if it gets
1: you need
0: hot,
1: some ventilation.
0: Ooh, yeah. Mm-hmm. But you know what, Carmela? That's enough information. Mm-hmm. I think it's time to get drinking.
1: I'm down.
0: So if you have a Malvasia, and it could be one of the many, many varieties, but if you have any Malvasia, drink along with us, see if you agree with our tasting notes, and let us know, and we'll be right back.
1: Okay.
0: Hi, everyone. 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All right, now let's get back to the show. I always think too much. I'm winning with you too much. I'm falling in love too much. I'm winning away too much. Okay, we're back and we're ready to try our first wine. This is the Doulophacus Malvasia Femina. It's from Crete, Greece. It's a 2022 vintage, $19.97 at wine.com, 13% alcohol, 100% Malvasia. Wine Enthusiast gave it a 91 and Vivino gave it a 3.9. But the first thing I want to just call out is the bottle, because it's kind of this pretty, like, all sauce, long, thin bottle, like German wine bottle.
1: It's very pretty and it's very colorful. I like everything from the little, you know, foil wrap all the way down.
0: Yeah.
1: It's just beautiful.
0: And it's a screw cap, so
1: yeah,
0: hard to go wrong with that. All right, Carmen, let's talk about the color.
1: It's light, but it's not, like, it's straw, probably.
0: Would you say lemony yellow or more straw?
1: Sure. No, I mean, yeah, I think lemony, too.
0: Yeah.
1: I don't think that they're too different from each other.
0: No, it's a nice light.
1: You think
0: light.
1: It's a little darker than straw?
0: A little bit, maybe, yeah. But it's a light, it's a very pretty light wine. Okay, we're going to, Carmela's already started to smell it,
1: yeah.
0: So let's see what we're smelling.
1: Hmm. Ooh.
0: It's funny, I got probably the same thing as you. It's almost a little glue or something on it.
1: Yeah, a little bit of gasoline, but I am getting some peach on it.
0: 100% peach.
1: Nectarine, you
0: totally.
1: Know, I mean, almost like a fuzzy peach, though.
0: Yeah. Mm-hmm. In fact, some of me feels like the smell might be like the peach pit.
1: Oh.
0: You know?
1: Yeah, okay.
0: Mm-hmm. But I'm totally with you. I'm getting peach, maybe a little bit of apple, like green apple.
1: Yeah, I mean, the first whiff I had was peach, but then I'm starting to smell that little bit of, you know, glue, gasoline, kerosene type of thing.
0: Yeah, I got the glue right away.
1: I mean, there's a little citrus on it too, a little like lemon.
0: Or would you say maybe even pineapple?
1: Yeah.
0: Or guava?
1: Guava, like poggy?
0: Yeah, like I'm thinking more tropical, like tropical kind of fruit.
1: Yeah. I think I can get.
0: Yeah, in fact, I think I'm getting a lot of tropical fruit now that I smell it.
1: Hmm. It's nice.
0: It's nice smelling.
1: Mm-hmm.
0: Okay, well, let's taste it and see what we think.
1: Ooh, it's kind of pithy, kind of like lemon pith.
0: Yeah, lemon or lime. I'm thinking maybe even a little bit more lime on the front. It almost tastes like, maybe we've been talking about it too much, but like a beer with a lime in it.
1: Oh, my God. Like a Corona.
0: Yeah, with a little salt, too. It is a little salty.
1: It is a little salty.
0: Don't you get a little bit of... Now that I'm like... It's like a... You know, like
1: it is a little hoppy, almost.
0: Yeah. And salty. I think it's salty.
1: Yes. Yeah. But there's something bitter on it that is kind of giving you that beer impression.
0: Totally. And it's not like... We were smelling peach and nectarine and guava or whatever.
1: It's not sweet.
0: That taste isn't there. It's really much more... Lime, you're right, pith.
1: More savory I'm not getting a super sweet wine. Not that we were looking for that, but it's all the things that we were smelling was almost indicating it could have a little
0: totally
1: hint of sweetness.
0: Yeah, but I don't know, briny. To me, it's briny.
1: Yeah. Hmm. It's nice. Good
0: it is,
1: food. It's great food wine,
0: well,
1: I'm
0: let's
1: sure.
0: talk about food.
1: Well, I mean, you could do a lot with this.
0: I think so, too.
1: Yeah, I mean, I could see this as a really fun cocktail, like appetizer wine.
0: Cheeses.
1: Yes.
0: Like stinky cheeses.
1: Yep. And
0: I mean, creamy cheese. I think all sorts of cheeses.
1: Right. Or like a baked brie would be
0: Ooh.
1: Really good.
0: Ooh. Cheese crackers.
1: Cheese and crackers. Cheese and crackers. Or like back to like having like something bready, like a baked brie. You could also do like a puffed. Like those Ooh. Little puff flake pastry
0: yep.
1: filled with like cheese again, or spinach and cheese. I think it would be really nice.
0: I agree. But I also think you could do spicy foods with this. Mm-hmm. I think it'd be really nice with like
1: salty food,
0: Indian foods, French fries, fish and chips.
1: Yeah. Yeah. It's kind of like, I mean, it's not that it's not sophisticated, but it is something I think is pretty versatile.
0: Yeah. I mean, I think it's got some complexity to it, maybe more on the smell than in the taste, but there's something really interesting about the taste that I like. That saltiness I kind of like. I'm kind of digging that.
1: And it's so pretty. I mean, the bottle looks like a party wine.
0: It does.
1: You know?
0: Party.
1: Like even like a brunch wine.
0: But a good party. Like a nice party. Not like a get naked.
1: Not an after hours party?
0: No.
1: I wasn't even thinking that.
0: You know.
1: What made you think that we needed to clear that one up?
0: I don't know, because we rewatched White Lotus, the second season, with our son last night.
1: Not the whole season.
0: No, but I mean, it just made me think about it. It's very uncomfortable sometimes to watch White Lotus with your children, when they're adults.
1: And the problem is that they do, in that episode, the last one, they're drinking a lot of white wine.
0: Oh, yeah, they are. In fact, Tanya says, can I have more white wine?
1: Right, and they give her like a couple of glasses. I wonder what she was drinking. She was in Sicily.
0: Yeah, so maybe Etna Bianco.
1: Maybe.
0: Okay.
1: Anyway.
0: Let's rate this wine. Okay. As a reminder, on a rating scale, we rate on a scale of 1 to 10. We don't give half points. 7 and above means we're going to buy it. And 4 below means we're going to pour it down the sink. 5 or 6 means we're going to drink it. We're going to finish it. Thank you for serving it to us, White Lotus. But we are not going to buy it, and we're not going in the boat with that guy because you're going to kill us.
1: I'm nowhere near a boat in Sicily.
0: Exactly. So what rating are you going to give this wine?
1: I'm giving it a 7.
0: Really?
1: Yeah. I mean, I like it, but I'm not sure if it's going to be a go-to for me.
0: Yeah. Now, ladies and gentlemen, I'm not challenging her rating. I'm just thinking. As I tasted it again, it kind of warms up. I am getting a little bit more of that tropical fruit in
1: it. You're liking it.
0: I like it. I'm going to give it an 8.
1: Okay.
0: I like it. I don't know. There's something about it's got a little bit of like tartness and funkiness and lots of flavors and the salt. And it's just, it's doing it for me.
1: Whoa.
0: It's doing it for me.
1: I love that for you.
0: You know, it's like a woman that you just is getting a little saltier and spicier as she gets older.
1: Woman?
0: I don't know. Maybe one that has a headphone on right now. But anyway, we're going to take a break and we're going to try our next wine.
1: Okay,
0: we're back and we're ready to try our next wine. This is the Radica Malvasia. It's from Istria, Slovenia. It's a 2024 vintage, $21.97 at wine.com. 12.5% alcohol, 100% Malvasia. No professional ratings that I could find, but the vino had a 4.2, which is a pretty high rating. But let's talk about the bottle really quick. Totally different bottle. Very pretty.
1: Yeah.
0: Dark glass. Mm-hmm. Where the first one was like that long, thin, clear glass. This is like a dark glass.
1: Bulky. It's kind of a bulky bottle.
0: It's more like a Chardonnay kind of bottle. Maybe even a Pinot kind of bottle with those long shoulders. But anyway, the color of the wine is totally different too.
1: Well, and you know what I love about it is on the label, there's a sun and a moon and it looks like the sun. So it kind of reminded me of like a sunset. It's dark.
0: Crayola sun color.
1: Right.
0: Almost orangey.
1: Yeah, I was going to say, there is a hint of orange, which could be, that's why it feels like a sunset wine.
0: You know what the color is? Khaki. It's kind of khaki.
1: I guess so.
0: You know, like the yellow khaki. You know, there's different flavors of khaki.
1: Right.
0: You know, there's kind of a yellowy, orangey kind of khaki.
1: Yeah.
0: It's not a brown khaki. It's like a,
1: funny. Oh, okay, yeah.
0: All right, whatever.
1: It's dark. It's way darker than the other one.
0: I guess, anyway. All right, let's smell it and see. She didn't go for the khaki. It's different. It's not super aromatic. Like the first one was very aromatic, like popping out of the glass. The nerds call that lifted when it just comes out of the glass into your nose.
1: Something spicy on this.
0: Spicy.
1: I don't know. I mean, it's a little herby too. Something like thyme or rosemary.
0: Oh, wow.
1: I don't know. A little bit, but a little hint of like cinnamon or something.
0: I'm getting a little cinnamon. You know what I'm getting? Like a spiced orange.
1: Oh, okay. I maybe that's kind of what I, like, you know what? When they put like, what are they called? Anise.
0: Mm-hmm. Anise.
1: Anise. I don't know. Whatever you want to call it. It's fine by me. But they put that inside drinks, you know, to kind of give it that star anise.
0: You're right. Star anise. Uh-huh. I agree with you.
1: Uh-huh. Okay.
0: But a little bit, it's like, it's hard to pull the fruit out of it. It's like a little orange. Maybe there's a little bit of like pear or something.
1: Yeah, it's a little creamy.
0: Yeah. And this is the one, remember they put it in oak. Now, the 25% in the really big oak barrels, so maybe a little bit of that spiciness or creaminess is coming out.
1: It's kind of like an orange vanilla.
0: Yeah.
1: Creamy, almost like those vanilla orange sherbet. Ice cream snacks, you know?
0: Mm-hmm. Yeah, there's something, you're right, there's spiciness on it. Maybe even like a pie filling.
1: Ooh.
0: Or like a, it's cocktail-y. Kind of smells a little bit like a cocktail. A little bit. Mm-hmm. Okay, well, let's taste it and see what you think. Boy, the taste to me is, it's more melony. It's like melon, like cantaloupe melon.
1: Okay, yeah.
0: That's what I was getting, like a little pithy too, like a little rind on the melon. But almost orange, too. Like, yeah, now I'm getting a lot of orange on the aftertaste.
1: Yeah, I think that it's a little orange. Again, it's sort of a creamy, like a orange creamsicle. Julius.
0: Yeah.
1: Or a creamsicle.
0: I'm wondering a little bit like blood orange, like a specific type of orange, like a richer, deeper kind of orange.
1: Mm, yeah, it's nice.
0: I think it's really nice.
1: It's very subtle. Like, it's not, the other one had a little more complexity to it. This is smoother.
0: A little more austere, a little bit more like in the background.
1: Yeah, I agree.
0: Spicy.
1: Yeah. I for some reason, I'm getting the spice on the taste.
0: Clove. Definitely getting like clove on the taste. Mm-hmm. And you know, when did you say herb on this one?
1: Yes.
0: So I'm getting herbs. I'm getting like rosemary or like you said, tarragon or thyme or even like I'm getting herb on it.
1: Yeah. Yes. I know. I am too.
0: Not Herbie the love bug, but.
1: But maybe.
0: Maybe.
1: Who knows? Huh. Wow.
0: It's good. It's so different.
1: What are you going to eat with this?
0: This one's different to me. I mean, I would still do spicy foods. I think it would be really nice with spicy foods. I think it would be really interesting with like sushi.
1: Mm.
0: Especially like a sushi roll or spicy sushi. I think it'd be good. You know what would be really good with now that I'm thinking about it? Like Din Tai Fung. Like
1: dumplings?
0: Dumplings. And I think it'd be really good. There's something about hot foods, not just spicy foods, but like warm foods.
1: Like even ramen.
0: Yes. I think it'd be great. I think
1: ramen would be really good with this.
0: Yeah.
1: Something with the saltiness.
0: Chicken teriyaki. We had that meal the other night, you know, went to the restaurant in Fremont and we had nice, you had your poke bowl. Would you have it with a poke bowl?
1: For sure.
0: Yeah, it's nice. Like, I think it'd be really nice with that sesame kind of tanginess.
1: Right, kind of earthy taste with this wine.
0: Yeah, and I think it'd be great with like chicken, grilled chicken, something even like chicken teriyaki would be really nice.
1: It'd be really good.
0: Tempura. This is a good Asian food wine, I feel like.
1: Ooh, tempura.
0: Mm-hmm.
1: Mm. Well, we're having butter chicken tonight.
0: I think either of these wines would be great with butter chicken.
1: Okay.
0: This one is more subdued, though. It's a more laid back wine.
1: A little more of a one note, like consistent tasting.
0: But nice. Like I like it. Okay, so what rating are you going to give it?
1: I think I'm going to give this one a 7 as well.
0: I'm giving this one a 7 too. I like it. I'm on the verge of a 6 because it's not like...
1: Knocking your socks off.
0: Not knocking my socks off, but I'm liking it. So I would buy it. I'd serve it to people. I think it's interesting and different, and the bottle's great, and it'd be a great gift wine.
1: Yeah.
0: So question for you, because I think I know already, but for me, which one of these are you drinking tonight? Are you finishing tonight?
1: I think I'm going to go with this second one.
0: I like it, because I had the first one rated higher, and I think I would drink one tonight. We're not going to fight. We're going to be nice.
1: We're not going to have an arm wrestling match to figure it out.
0: No, not
1: we
0: at all.
1: We do that. You know, we do that.
0: Most things we decide by arm wrestling.
1: Yeah, yeah.
0: You'd be surprised how close it is.
1: Right, and we're pretty much
0: we might as well toss a coin.
1: Why haven't we ever done that?
0: Instead of arm wrestling? Right, I don't know.
1: Okay, that's what we'll do next.
0: Okay. Well, let's talk about if we nailed the taste profiles from Malvasia. Now, it's hard to give a general taste profile because it depends a lot on where it's from. And we can just tell you from these two, there's a lot of differences.
1: Mm-hmm.
0: Dry styles from Crete tend to be aromatic. That was definitely aromatic. Flowers like honeysuckle, jasmine, white flowers. The palate will have peach, apricot, tropical fruits, guava. Sometimes low in acidity, round mouthfeel, sometimes described as oily. I don't think it was oily.
1: Not the first one.
0: And dry Slovenian Malvasia tends to have some similarities, such as white peach, citrus. We got a lot of citrus, acacia blossom, and linden flowers, which have like a citrus honey scent.
1: Oh, honey, I like that.
0: Yeah.
1: I can taste honey.
0: Honey is good.
1: Mm-hmm.
0: Chalky minerality and salinity. I think the first one had so much salinity.
1: Mm-hmm.
0: The Dufakis. Malvasia. The winery says light golden color followed by attractive aroma. Enchanting aroma is reminiscent of lemon blossom, jasmine, and some exotic fruits like passion fruit or mango. Dry flavor, refreshing acidity, long aftertaste. Wine enthusiast says a jolt of Cretan sunshine in a glass. Freshly squeezed lemon and tangerine headline this pale straw-colored Malvasia. Each sip is similarly bright with a cornucopia of citrus juices and zests.
1: Oh, wow. Just include them all.
0: Yeah. Offset by quietly sophisticated mineral notes.
1: Okay.
0: So mineral, but they didn't specifically talk about the brininess. No. I think we were getting a lot of brininess.
1: Mm-hmm.
0: For the Rhodica, the winery says the nose offers aromas of wildflowers and peach, medium bodied. I agree with that. Balanced acidity, bright fruitiness, elegant and refreshing. MYSA Natural Wine says aromas of white flowers, peach, and pineapple with a touch of green tea.
1: Okay.
0: Do you like that one? Well, we weren't getting a lot of herb.
1: Right. That's where I think that might have been coming from.
0: Matcha. Little matcha.
1: Right.
0: Maybe. Okay, Carmela, verdict on Malvasia.
1: I am happy with it. I think we should start drinking more of it.
0: Yeah. I like it.
1: And I'm thinking about that trip you promised.
0: To Slovenia. I want to go to Slovenia. I want to go to Crete. I want to go to Crete. We've never been to Crete.
1: No.
0: We've never been to Greece together.
1: Never.
0: Except for the musical. We've been to the musical
1: yes,
0: Greece
1: a number
0: together.
1: Of times.
0: Yeah. But that's different.
1: Yeah.
0: They don't serve as much wine there.
1: No.
0: I wish they would.
1: Yeah.
0: Anyway, no, I'm down. I really like it. I think it's a great wine.
1: Suggestion box. We'll just say, hey, how about...
0: Have a little more... Yeah. About,
1: yeah. Okay.
0: I like it. Okay. And now it's time to head over to our news desk so that we can... You know what? I've had a typo on my show notes for forever. It says new desk. I don't have a new desk. It's a news desk.
1: Did you buy a new desk?
0: I need to buy one. No, not for me, but for our son. So that we can cover... Let's go to our news desk so that we can cover the wine and the news this week's segment. Wine in the news this week. This week, our wine in the news. Someday we're going to do a bloopers so that people can hear the things that we say. This week, our wine in the news comes to us from Anna Silkenstern, writing for Wealth Management. And the article is called Estate Dispute Sees Potentially Largest Sanctions Imposed for AI-Related Misconduct.
1: Whoa.
0: It's getting into everything. Okay, Carmela, it keeps happening because dummies keep using AI to write stuff for them. And I'll just say that we don't do that.
1: No.
0: The short version of the story, we really don't. We are not AI. We're not one of those fake podcasts.
1: I hope you're not AI. I'm AI.
0: Who knows? Okay, the short version of the story is this.
1: Are you AI?
0: I hope not.
1: Undercover?
0: A woman, might be. Okay. A woman tried to sue two of her brothers over the family winery, and the lawyer submitted 15 fake AI-generated court cases to the judge, who was not amused.
1: Wow.
0: So here's the full story. It starts in the town of Jacksonville, Oregon, where our good friends the Rosens live, by the way. And I wonder if they know this story or these people.
1: I don't know.
0: We're going to ask them. The family is the Wisnovskis, and their mother owned Valley View Winery in Jacksonville, Oregon. There's four siblings in the fish. So that's she had four children. That's what that means.
1: Oh.
0: There's Robert, Joanne, Mark, and Michael. Mark and Michael are the younger brothers, and they're the ones who had been running the winery for decades. Now, back in 2016, the mother changed her estate plan to allow the brothers to buy out their siblings' interest when she died so they could keep running the winery. But Joanne, not so happy about it. So in 2019, Joanne had her mother file a competing estate plan, one that would give the winery to Joanne and Robert, the older brother, instead.
1: Yeah. This is a family feud going on.
0: Then in 2021, Joanne sued her brothers for $12 million, accusing them of manipulating their mother in the earlier estate agreements. The brothers countersued the same year. Then in 2023, their mother died. And by the way, at some point, she had been showing signs of dementia.
1: Mm.
0: As the lawsuit moved forward, Joanne's legal team submitted briefs to the judge containing 15 AI-generated fake case citations and 8 fabricated quotations. Some of the cases they cited didn't exist at all. Others cited real court opinions, but with quotes that were made up. When the brothers' legal team pointed out the fake citations, the filings kept coming anyway over 5 months and across 3 separate briefs. So even after getting caught, they never stopped.
1: Wow.
0: The judge found that Joanne herself had written the briefs using AI software and handed them to her legal team to submit. He dismissed her claims entirely with prejudice, meaning she could not bring them again, and imposed over $100,000 in fines and attorney fees to her attorney. Experts believe this is the largest sanction ever imposed for AI-related errors in U.S. legal history. One additional interesting twist to the story, Carmela, the lawyer Joanne ended up with was a man named Stephen Brigandi, who's a San Diego attorney. Now, remember, this is in Oregon, and his previous career highlight was serving as a corporate lawyer for Jack in the Box. But anyway, he agreed to take Joanne's case for free.
1: What?
0: Because his son is dating Joanne's daughter.
1: Oh, my goodness.
0: Here's the best part of this whole thing. Joanne's going to appeal.
1: And it just keeps on going.
0: Now, there's there is other stuff that I, the other crazy stuff in here that there's too much to cover. I have links to articles in our show notes. But Carmela, Carmela, what do you think?
1: What are you?
0: I don't have a specific question.
1: I don't know.
0: What do you think? I mean, wills.
1: I was going to say that it just gets in the way. Things just go sideways. So just be careful. Just beware. This is a beware type of lesson here.
0: Beware and take care.
1: Right.
0: I agree. Okay, we have some listener shout outs this week. We love it when you reach out to us. We love it when you tell us what's going on and what you think. So this week, Timmy reached out again. He sent us a Wine in the News article on tariffs, but I didn't use it this week, Timmy. I'm sorry, but keep the stories coming. Maybe we'll use it in the future. Adrian reached back out to us, and she talked about her German wine class at the Philadelphia Wine School.
1: Oh, cool.
0: And she got stiffed. Remember, she was going to do that Vigna Marti Sauvignon Blanc that used sake yeast. She ordered it and then they canceled the order.
1: Oh, weird.
0: Yeah, wherever she was buying it
1: did
0: from.
1: Did they give an excuse for it?
0: No, they're just lame. So we're going to see if we can find it. She's going to see if she can find
1: updated.
0: It.
1: Keep us updated.
0: And Carmela, by the way, she says that we make her laugh.
1: Oh, good.
0: So I told her, sometimes I'm not sure Carmela thinks that we make other people laugh, that maybe we think we just make ourselves laugh.
1: Or you make yourself laugh.
0: Or when I talk about maceration. Anyway, and then Hassini was really happy that we did the Frappato episode because she's going to Sicily.
1: Oh, wow.
0: And one of the places she's going is Taormina. Be careful.
1: Watch the White Lotus.
0: I hope so. But I told her to tell us all about it when she's back. Anyway, here's some wines coming up in future episodes in case you want to drink along with us. And if you go to our show notes, you can see the exact wines, the vintages, even some links to buy them if you want. Two Buck Chuck, we have Chardonnay and Cabernet Sauvignon from 2023. We have some Lebanese wines. We have Italian Sangiovese, but not Chianti. Some Alsace Pinot Gris, some Kirkland Bordeaux, including the 2023 Pauillac and the 2023 Saint-Julien. We also have the 2024 Kirkland Chateauneuf de Pape and the 2025 Kirkland Moscato d'Asti. So we'll do those in future episodes. But with that, we're going to sign off. So thank you for listening to us and supporting our show. Remember, we buy all of our own wine. 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But with that, we're going to sign off. So thank you once again. We'll see you next time. And as we like to say, life is short, so stop drinking shitty wine. Bye-bye.
1: Bye-bye.

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3: Hi, welcome to African Airwaves. I'm your host, Doug Patterson, and today we're focused on a style of music called Benga. Started in Kenya in the 1960s and matured into a guitar-based style with pulsing beat, guitar interplay, and most often finishing with an exciting guitar solo. D.O. Misiani was one of Benga's primary innovators, and he starts off the program today with his group, Shirati Jazz, with music from around the year 2000.

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That was a song by Victoria B. Kings. Benga had its origins among the Luo-speaking people surrounding Lake Victoria in western Kenya, but the style was taken up with local variations among different peoples throughout Kenya. Here is Benga music from Kamba musicians who come from the area to the east of Nairobi, Gakai Kilonzo and Le Kilimambogo Brothers.

Benga music in Kamba language by the Columbia Sisters on African Airwaves. Before that, Kakai Kalonzo and Le Kilima Mbogo Brothers, Kamba musicians as well, but singing in Swahili, reminding people to carry their identity cards. Beba Kitambulisho. It's Doug Patterson on 107.3 KBFG. Next, it's back to Luoland for Benga music by Kiwiro Boys Band.

Ambira Boys Band, a luo group singing in Swahili, a song called Mama Otongolo. And before that, it was a song in luo language called Dina by Kiwiro Boys Band. 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I'm Doug Patterson. Now let's hear Benga sounds from Central Kenya, Kikuyu language music from Queen Jane.

0: Kikuyu language Benga in that set, John Ndichu and the Ruengo Brothers Band, the song Mama Shiru, preceded by Jane Nyambura, that's Queen Jane, and her song Nduraga Ngweteriere. It's Doug Patterson with you on African Airwaves from 107.3 KBFG. Just a reminder, you can find the show on our website, africanairwaves.org. Moving to western Kenya, north of Lake Victoria, to the Luya-speaking areas, Sukuma bin Ongaro became famous for his version of Benga that includes not only music, but a story, often humorous or ironic, on top of the music. The song Omuhana Madeline is about a man who encounters a smart-looking woman carrying office files and assumes she is well-educated, just the kind of woman he wants for a wife. But, as you can hear in the phone conversation at the beginning, he's astonished to find Madeline doesn't speak Olusungu, that is, English, and she apparently doesn't have the education he had expected.
1: Hello, hello, Madeline, you come around, will you?
2: Eh? 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

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That was Mr. D by Bill Gutt Jazz Band with Sunkuma Bin Ongaro before that. Thanks for tuning in. I'm Doug Patterson. 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And we'll finish out the last few moments with music from Omore Kings.

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I am JJ, your host for this program every week, whether you're listening over the airwaves or if you're listening online. It's still my radio show. How you doing? We just heard a tune from Linda Perhax. She was a dental hygienist back in the day, late 60s, early 70s, tried to be a musician, didn't work out, went back to being a dental hygienist, but the album caught on in certain circles and many years later was reissued. And now she's something of a cult favorite to a lot of people into the psychedelic folk. That was pretty good, wasn't it? Yeah. You wouldn't think dental hygienist, you just think that is one heck of a folk singer. Moons and Cattails was the name of the tune. Speaking of decent folk singers, we heard from a Canadian guy named Neil Young before that. You never know, he just might catch on. Harvest Moon. Title cut to an album released back in 1992. And from 2022, music from Big Thief out of Brooklyn, New York. Though that music is a little twangier than you'd expect from an act out of Brooklyn. Blue Lightning was the name of the song. If you'd like to take a look at the playlist for this episode, just go on over to jjsradioshow.wordpress.com. This is episode number 58. One in a series of at least, 58. Who knows how much higher the episode count will go? Time will tell.

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2: This is Officer Nigel Goodtime. Our ship is under attack. Also, my sister just called and told me that the father of her child is a man named Bill Cosby, but not that one. Why wouldn't you at least go by William if you're not going to get rid of the Cosby? Not that William Cosby sounds much better. It's basically saying Bill, but also you're dragging it out by using two syllables. The point is, it looks like we're going to die, but at least we'll go down while listening to JJ's radio show.

You're listening to JJ's radio show. Good for you. We just heard a tune from Michael Chapman called Soulful Lady. Michael Chapman, of course, was known for mainly solo acoustic recordings, but every now and again, dude liked to get his rock on with a full band. That's how we got Soulful Lady out of the deal. Thank you, Michael. Car Song before that. It was literally called Car Song. The band, oh man, I hate this name. Sorry, but it's true. The band was called Fresh Maggots. A name that was probably cool and edgy back when the tune was recorded, but now it's just kind of gross, really. One of these days, I swear, I'm going to do a show that's all songs I like by bands whose names I hate. I might have to bring back Car Song for that one. Speaking of Car Song, before that we heard Motor Crash by the Sugar Cubes. You know the Sugar Cubes. That's Bjork, Einar, and some other people from 1988's Life's Too Good, the Sugar Cubes. And before the Sugar Cubes, we heard Sugar Cube Singular. Sugar Cube being the name of that Yola Tango tune from 1997's classic, I Can Hear the Heart Beating as One. And kicking off that set of music, Horse Girl. Why not give a horse girl a sugar cube? Okay. Horse Girl, out of Chicago, Illinois. The song was called World of Pots and Pans. And that brings us up to now. I am JJ, this is my radio show, and if you'd like to check out the playlist, you can see it over at jjsradioshow.wordpress.com. This is episode 58. Got a few more songs left in this hour. Then I've got a whole nother hour of music to play for you. The fun just never stops. I mean, the fun will stop at about an hour and 20 minutes or so. But in the meantime, let's make things count. This is A Dog with No Collar, a song by Nidra Logg.

0: You're listening to JJ's radio show. I don't know who needs to hear this, but we just heard a song from the album called I Don't Know Who Needs to Hear This. The song was called Sunstruck. The artist, a woman by the name of Sarah Beth Tomberlin, although she performs under the name Tomberlin. It's a little easier that way. Good job, Tomberlin. Before that, heard a little something from a band called Weeping Willows. The song was called Sunny Days. Morning Sky before that. Well, that's the song. I don't know why I said the title first. Normally I like to say the artist first. But I think it's because all in a row we heard Morning Sky, Sunny Days, and Sunstruck. Morning Sky brought to us by the good folks over at Thoughts and Words, a band that I know nothing about. Ahead of that, we heard Richard Thompson from his Mirror Blue LP, a song called I Ride in Your Slipstream. And kicking things off, a tune called A Dog with No Collar. And I believe the artist is pronounced Nidralog. Now, I'm not exactly sure. I think I'm pretty close on that. It's spelled G-N-I-D-R-O-L-O-G. For a second, I thought like it was something spelled backwards. But then I looked and, well, it's not. It's just, it makes as much sense backwards as it does forwards. Nidralog. Ask for it by name. Just don't ask me if I pronounced it correctly. If you'd like to see the playlist for this episode, don't forget it's available over at jjsradioshow.wordpress.com. We are smack dab in the middle of episode 58. In fact, we have reached the halfway point. Or at least I have. You might have tuned in late and missed the whole thing. Either way, I win. Coming up next hour, we're going to hear music from AC/DC. Going to hear some Spoon. Danny Elfman is in there somewhere. And a whole lot more. Stick around. Keep listening. We'll be back after this break for station identification.
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2: Major Tim here, and I'm delighted that Hawthorne Stereo has renewed its underwriting arrangement with KBFG. Hawthorne Stereo has been selling exceptional hi-fi since 1946. Whoa, can that be right? 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

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I'm the best you can get. 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I'm the slime oozing out from your... Take it away!

0: 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Music by Jack Black, with a little help from the Mooney Suzuki. Of course, that song was called School of Rock. It's not called Teacher's Pet. It's not called Rock Got No Reason. I don't know why they just decided to call it School of Rock. A little confusing. But, you know, the movie was a hit. Jack Black is a superstar. And I'm just some guy with a lousy radio show. So what do I know? AC/DC ahead of that. From the Power Age LP. Asking the rhetorical question, what's next to the moon? We also heard some music from Sorcery before that. Some 70s prog arena rock for all y'all. The song was called Sacrifice. From a movie called Stunt Rock, which if you haven't seen, it's this late 70s film. Half of it is a rock concert, and the other half is just a bunch of crazy stunts. Thus, Stunt Rock. It's a trip, man. Frank Zappa before that, I'm the Slime from his Live in New York LP, getting a little help from the late Don Pardo. Of course, he's the late Frank Zappa now that I think about it, so now they're both dead. And kicking off that set of music, Black Midi, with a cover of King Crimson's 21st Century Schizoid Man. I am JJ, this is my radio show, and I got a website called jjsradioshow.wordpress.com. It's where you can check out the playlist for this episode, as well as the playlist for all the other episodes I've done thus far. This is episode 58, one in a series, and I hope you're enjoying them all. Coming up this hour, we're going to hear music from Opeth. We're going to hear Danny Elfman. We're going to hear from some other people as well. The suspense is killing you, isn't it? As well that it should. Unless you looked at the playlist already, then you know exactly what's coming up. Sorry about that. We'll be back with more music right after this.
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2: This is Nigel Goodtime, your next door neighbor. I'm sorry to inform you that your cat is dead. But at least he died doing what he loved best, saving my flower pot from certain destruction due to a four-story fall. Also, your dead cat broke my flower pot. 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

0: That's Howard Jones closing out this edition of JJ's radio show with his 1984 classic, New Song, a title that it grows just more and more inaccurate with each passing moment. We also heard Danny Elfman, solo style, that's right, Gratitude, from the same year, 1984. From 1985, we heard One Night in Bangkok, but not the version you're used to, my friends, that was a cover, from the same year, by an artist with a mononym called Roby. Double before that, not double. Also from 1985, Captain of Her Heart, remix style. A little closer to the 21st century, we heard Wild by Spoon. And our set began with Faith in Others by Opeth. I'm JJ. This was episode 58 of my radio show. If you'd like to see the playlist, go on over to jjsradioshow.wordpress.com and look at the playlist for episode 58. It's as simple as that. I had a lot of fun doing this episode, just like I do, well, every episode I make. How many times can I say episode? Well, not much more, because this episode is coming to a close. Thanks for listening. Back next week with more JJ's Radio Show.
1: And says relax and take a load off, like quite like Hawaiian music. 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That's the Tradewind Show, bringing you music from the islands. 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

0: Next up, it's going to be Brenna Is, A Hawaiian Like Me.
1: Oh, boy. Hawaiians like us.
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1: Hard for final records. So, this is for all the ones that went before us.

I like the intro to that. That answering machine. Wahee Wa is calling. That's Island Rhythms. Now it's Jorma Kekkonen, formerly of Jefferson Airplane a long time ago. Sweet Hawaiian Sunshine from his first solo album, Qua. Couldn't resist throwing this in. Play it, Jorma.

Only My Island Girl from an album called The Voice. We're going to get a couple from the Kau'au Crater Boys, Brown Eye Girl, and after that, Dreams and Waimea Cowboy.

the sand. I hope you'll forgive me about talking over this. This is Pua Almeida and his Polynesians, medley of lays from an album called Surf Rider and the Sport of Kings on Waikiki Records. You've been listening to the Tradewind Show. We're going to take a short break and be back for another half hour of

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Behind me, Kalama's Quartet. Hano Hano Hanalei, the glory of Hanalei, from early Hawaiian classics on our Huli Records.

Yeah, that was Kapena, the Hawaiian Way, on KDE Records. Before that, Kanui and Lula, Ua Ua, Hawaiian music, Honolulu, Hollywood, Nashville, 1927 to 44, old stuff. Next up, Kawena, Pukui, Kawailua, Ikeanu, Wai'i, Ale Ale from Hawaiian Drum Dance Chants.

Hawaiian drum dance chants to Kawika Regidor, Poor Boy from Maui. Next up, it's Kylie Reichel, Aomai.

Well, that about does it for another edition of the Trade Wind Show. Music from the 50th Street. I'm your host, Eric Moose. Hope your winds are all good. That's behind me, King Benny Nawahi, tickling the strings from Hawaiian guitar hotshots 1920s to 1930s. Kuipo Kumikahi is going to see us out from an album called Songs of the Hawaiian Islands. Kalehua Imalia.

0: Seattle Repertory Jazz Orchestra invites you to welcome Christian McBride, the 11-time Grammy Award winner and one of the preeminent jazz musicians of our time. Christian McBride, the season finale, will be on May 30th at 7:30 and May 31st at 2 o'clock. The evening will also include outstanding local high school jazz musicians at Bennett Royal Hall. For more information, go to srjo.org.
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0: You know that the PNA has a rich 40-year history of strengthening a sense of belonging in the community. And one of the ways they do that is the Rainbow Hop. This pride event celebrates finding oneself, encourages inclusivity and diversity. From 9:30 to 1 o'clock on June 6th, you can travel the Rainbow Hop route between 87th and 67th on Greenwood Avenue and take part of dozens of pride-centric activities. 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

Well, hi there, and welcome to 45 RPM Music of the 40s and 50s. I'm Sam Waldron. Today our show features 18 performers who have two things in common. Each one has a lot of talent and made a mark on popular music, and, this is the rationale for this collection, each one of them was born in the month of September. Now, I don't know if birthdays are really that important, but in this case, the month of September gives us a chance to showcase a pretty amazing group of performers, from Johnny Mathis to George Jones, from Jerry Lee Lewis to Dick Hames, from Ella Mae Morse to Joni James. So pull up a cozy chair and join me as we kick things off with a 1959 hit song by Conway Twitty called Lonely Blue Boy.

0: boy is my name.
1: Conway Twitty, a pioneer of rock and roll who had a handful of hit records in the 50s, opening today's show, which I call September Babies. Twitty was born in Mississippi in 1933. His birthday was September 1st, making him the logical opener. I'm going to use the calendar to dictate the order of our September Babies, which leads me to our next performer, Jimmy Clanton, who was born on September 2nd. Clanton was just 20 years old when this song, Just a Dream, hit the airwaves in 1958.

0: Buddy Holly and his group The Crickets with It's So Easy, a record I can remember from 1958, even though it never made it onto the Billboard Top 40. Buddy Holly was born on September 7th, and that's why he's made it into this episode of 45 RPM, which is called September Babies. Next, we feature three diverse performers who celebrated September 12th as their birthday. Their recordings range from the early 40s to the late 50s, we'll start with one of the most favored band leaders and crooners of the era, Eddie Howard. From 1946 through 1955, Howard had 15 top 10 hits and 11 more that made it into the top 20. From 1951, here's his number one hit single called It's No Sin.
1: Take away the breath of flowers

LaMae Morse, who shared a September 12th birthday with Eddie Howard and also with our next performer. That recording of Cow Cow Boogie came out in 1942, and it was the very first gold record ever for Capitol Records. Our next September baby was a singer and songwriter named George Jones. He's widely regarded in Nashville as one of the greatest country music singers ever. Jones had his first number one country hit in 1959 with a song that had been written by rock and roll star J.P. Richardson, better known as the Big Bopper. Jones later recalled that he showed up drunk for the recording session of this song, and he had to do the vocals 80 times. But here's the result, called White Lightning.

0: White Lightning.
1: Oh, that's great. That's what I call a real lip smacker, George. Thank you.

From 1944, Dick Haymes and Helen Forrest with Long Ago and Far Away. Haymes is our rationale for playing that record, as he was born in September. In 1942, Haymes was introduced on the radio as the new Frank Sinatra by none other than Frank Sinatra himself. The occasion was Haymes was taking over as Sinatra's replacement in the Tommy Dorsey Band. For a few years in the 40s, Haymes teamed up with Helen Forrest. They produced some successful records, including the one that we just heard. Well, as we work our way through September birthdays, we come to Mel Torme. And just like Dick Haymes, Torme celebrated his birthday on September 13th. Torme was a great jazz singer as well as a conventional crooner who turned out some of the finest love songs of the era. He was also a songwriter. Here's what he did with a 1937 song written by George Gershwin called They All Laughed.

They All Laughed from a 1956 album called Mel Torme Sings Fred Astaire. Well, just like Torme, Hank Williams had a mid-September birthday, but these two men had musical styles that were worlds apart. Williams was a prolific songwriter and an extremely popular star on the Grand Ole Opry, with a down-home honky-tonk singing style that included gospel songs and love songs. More often than not, those love songs were about love that had hit the rocks, or at least had failed to live up to expectations. In 1949, Williams had a top five country hit called You're Gonna Change or I'm Gonna Leave.

country singer Hank Williams from 1949, and You're Gonna Change or I'm Gonna Leave. Well, we don't know just how that love situation was ultimately resolved, but unhappy lovers are more likely to leave than to change, so there's a clue. Still ahead this hour, songs by 9 more performers who were born in September. We'll hear from Johnny Mathis, Joni James, Jerry Lee Lewis, Brooke Benton, and a very young singer named Frankie Lyman.

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2: 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It's not your father's record collection. Oh, wait. It is your father's record collection. The Retro Cocktail Hour. Sunday nights at 7 on KBFG, serving the greater Ballard metropolitan area.
3: I'm Sam Waldron. Our theme today is September Babies, as we listen to music by 18 performers who celebrated their birthdays in September. Frankie Avalon, who's most famous for his huge hit song Venus, was born in 1940, making him just 12 years old when he played the trumpet on national TV in a sketch on the Jackie Gleason Show, and he was just 18 when he released this recording called I'll Wait For You.

From 1958, Frankie Avalon, a teen idol who went on to star in more than two dozen movies, including quite a few that were known as teenage beach flicks. And now, Jimmy Rogers.

Jimmy Rogers and his top 20 hit from 1959 called Bim Bombay. Our next September baby was named Brooke Benton. Benton started out singing and writing gospel music. He later joined a rhythm and blues singing group called the Sandmen. He wrote songs for Nat King Cole, Roy Hamilton, and Clyde McFadder. And Benton had a number 3 Billboard hit in 1959, a million-selling record called Thank You, Pretty Baby.

Brooke Benton, and Thank You, Pretty Baby. Our next September baby was Gogie Grant. She's best remembered for her 1956 hit song, The Wayward Wind. But we're going to listen to her very first recording, which came out 1 year earlier and made it to number 9 on the Billboard chart. It was called Suddenly There's a Valley.

Gogi Grant, and Suddenly There's a Valley. Well, as we're working our way through the month of September, we now make a stop on the 22nd, and we find Joni James was born on that day. She was born in Chicago in 1930 as Joan Carmela Babo. She studied drama and ballet in high school, then joined a local dance group for a tour of Canada, and landed a job as a chorus girl at a hotel in Chicago. After she recorded a TV commercial, MGM signed her up as a singer, and her first hit, Why Don't You Believe Me, sold 2 million copies. Here's one of her many top 20 hits, a 1958 recording called There Goes My Heart.

The sultry singing style of the lovely Julie London and her 1959 recording of an old favorite called Makin' Whoopee. Julie London had only one really big hit in her career, a song called Cry Me a River in 1955. But she recorded 30 studio albums, and if you like her style, you'll find many hours of good listening. I'm Sam Waldron here on 45 RPM, Music of the 40s and 50s, and this time we're focused on 18 performers with birthdays in September. We're going through the month in chronological order, and after Julie London's September 26th birthday, we have to advance only 3 days to get to the 29th for something very different. The 29th is where we find Jerry Lee Lewis, who had 3 number one Billboard hit singles in the 50s. Here's one of them from 1958 called Breathless.

Lifeless. Well, I shake all over, and you know why. 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Calls me and you call my name. You know I burn like wood in flame. 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It's all right. Hold on tight. But we need you to love me right.

0: Jerry Lee Lewis and Breathless. The only date left in September is the 30th, and there we're going to find two black performers who are pretty different from each other. Frankie Lyman was just 14 years old when he led a group called the Teenagers and recorded a song called I Am Not a Juvenile Delinquent.
1: I am not a juvenile delinquent.

from 1956, Frankie Lyman and the Teenagers, and I Am Not a Juvenile Delinquent. Now, Johnny Mathis, whose career turned out to be vastly more long-lasting than Frankie Lyman's, was also born on September 30th. Mathis had a string of hits in the 50s and 60s and went on to record dozens of albums and enchant audiences all over the world for many decades. For our last song today, here's September baby Johnny Mathis and a recording from 1957 called Wonderful, Wonderful.

the incomparable voice of Johnny Mathis, wrapping up our lineup of performers who happen to have birthdays in September. That's all the time we have today. Still, I think today's show has amply demonstrated one fact. If you want to be a musician, September certainly isn't a bad month to be born. And with that profound piece of wisdom, it's my pleasure to wish you a good day, a good week, and so long for now.

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